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And things will get sparkly with new Casey Musgraves.

All those tunes and more on the way. I'm Marina Duras. This is World Cafe. Starting this hour off with some music from Tori Amos, Crucify.

Hey, I'm Raina Duras. You are listening to World Cafe. Alison Russell is returning with a new album on July 10th. It will be called In the Hour of Chaos, and it looks like she consulted her Rolodex extensively to make it. There will be guest appearances from Norah Jones, Joy Olatokun, Devin Gilfillian, Cassius Culpepper, and a whole ton more. To announce it, she released the track that you're about to hear. And yes, it also includes guests. You will hear Kara Jackson in here, Denisha, and a kids chorus that Allison's daughter is a part of. The song is called Cold April, new Alison Russell on World Cafe.

0: No Woman, No Cry. That was Bob Marley and the Wailers. 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
1: 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And if you say KWIT3, you'll hear the BBC. Right now, you're listening to World Cafe on the station. We have music from Casey Musgraves, First Aid Kits, and Mumford and Sons coming up on the show. And tonight on SPM PM, J.D. McPherson, Supergrass, the Womack Sisters, Operation Ivy, Chet Faker, and Pulp. Just waiting there for you to enjoy some of the good music. It's always a week of good music on the station. After 6 o'clock, we go in to the good stuff. This is Siouxland Public Media. 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
0: Raina Duris with you here on World Cafe, and you are just in time for Live from the Archives. This is the part of the show where you get to hear a couple of performances recorded exclusively for the cafe. But I will say, for your first one today, it's great to hear it. It's also worth watching because Lucius always come dressed up, usually in matching costumes. You can find the video of this performance where they're performing in red jumpsuits and capes. They match. They've got embroidery all over them. It's at worldcafe.org in the archives. It's also on our YouTube at youtube.com/worldcafe. It was recorded just last summer. Here's Lucius performing old tape live for World Cafe.

on Live from the Archives, Televised Mind. That's a performance from Fontaines, D.C., recorded back in 2024 for the World Cafe. Now, if you listen to this show regularly, you may know this song by a new band called Buffalo Traffic Jam. It's called Fool's Gold. It's gotten a lot of radio play since they put it out last year. Now they have a new song for you, which will be the title track of their new album out this summer. It's Buffalo Traffic Jam, Pictures of You.

0: 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That's the Black Keys. 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
1: 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The Sioux City Chamber Music Association's final concert will be this Sunday, May 31st at 2 o'clock p.m. at First Presbyterian Church in Sioux City with the Gary Fridley Memorial Concert. 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This will be the very final Sioux City Chamber Music performance. A very sad thing. Find more at Sioux City Chamber Music on Facebook. Gary Fridley was my violin teacher. I disappointed him probably more than anybody else in his life. 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
0: On World Cafe, I'm Raina Duris. You know, I had this realization a few years ago that if you want, you can just wear sparkles. You can wear glitter. You can wear rhinestones. You're an adult. You're allowed. And it's a small thing, but being sparkly just can make you feel good. And that's kind of the idea behind this song. If you listen to the lyrics here from Kacey Musgraves, put a little sparkle in your life with this from her latest album, Middle of Nowhere. It is called Rhinestoned. Kacey Musgraves on World Cafe.

0: Lover of the Light. That is Mumford & Sons, and that is this edition of World Cafe. Thank you so much for letting me hang out with you. Always love spending some time with you and playing you some music. And thanks to the affiliate stations of public radio stations across the country who bring this show to you, as well as the whole team who make it. We produce it at WXPN at the University of Pennsylvania in Philadelphia. I'm Raina Duras. Thank you for listening to World Cafe from NPR.
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2: 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And up next, Don Was talks about being nervous in studio with Willie Nelson and how he got comfortable producing the Rolling Stones. 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
3: 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Coming up, more good music. It's SPM, PM, David Bowie, Nora Jones, Bleachers, Lake Street Dive, and so much more for your listening pleasure. In the 10 o'clock hour, live recorded concerts on E-Town tonight featuring Madeline Hawthorne. 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
3: 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Jefferson, it is a fine city where the grasshoppers

And I'm your host, Mark Munger, where the Grasshoppers Begin. You're going to listen to the good music and chirp along with it. Althea and Donna ahead, Bleachers and Lake Sweet Dive. This is Peter Gabriel. I Have the Touch. SPM.

FPM, PM, a little something, something. Althea and Donna, Uptown, Top Rank, Bleachers, You and Forever, Lake Street Dives, Good Kisser, Jungle, Castle, and Peter Gabriel's I Have to Touch. I'm your horse, Mark Munger. I have four hooves. They're sensitive. We have the touch here, and we bring it to you every weeknight between 8 and 10 o'clock. It's SPM PM with the good music. 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

6 p.m. New from one of my favorites, Grace Cummings, My God. Popes, Common People, Amethyst Ka with Pretty Polly. Nora Jones, Cold, Cold Heart. And David Bowie, Let's Dance. I'm your warm-blooded equine DJ, Mark Munger. It is good to be alongside of you. We're going through that valley of song, telehealth, ahead, Nico Case and The National. This is Chet Faker with a little bit of soul. 1,000 Ways, SPM, PM.

SPM, PM, telehealth, yesify me. Nico Case, oh, shadowless. The National's terrible love, planes, problem with it. And Chet Faker, 1,000 ways. There are infinite ways to say I love you, but we're going to try to say them all here on the show. It's SPM, PM, and we have Cat Clyde coming up, Michael Jackson, and Maya DeVitri. 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Take warning, SPM, PM. 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

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Coming up in the 10 o'clock hour, we have E-Town, followed by the Iowa Basement Tapes at 11 o'clock. Here's Crooked Fingers from Always, featuring Matt Berninger on SBMPM.

SPM PM, the Womack Sisters, chauffeur. Alex Krawczyk's Ain't No Way of Stopping This Love. Maya De Vitri, All My Faith. Q Lazarus, Goodbye Horses and Crooked Fingers. And Matt Berninger from Always. I'm your horse, Mark Munger. From every direction, we have no fences. Running along with you, listening to the good music. Nighthawk ahead from Jared Walker. Cat Clyde's Wanna Ride and Gorillaz Rock the House. Andrew Shapiro now, Atlanta. SBMP. Every-

SPM PM, Jared Walker, Banjo Tight, Voice is Right, Nighthawk, Cat Clyde, Wanna Ride, Take the Keys, Cat, Gorillaz, Rock the House, Michael Jackson, I Wanna Be Where You Are, and Andrew Shapiro, Atlanta. Coming up in the 10 o'clock hour on Siouxland Public Media, we had E-Town. Tonight, a live recorded concert with Madeline Hawthorne. In the 11 o'clock hour, you don't know where you're going to go. It's the Iowa Basement Tapes. There's something good in that jar. We have Morgan Nagler ahead, Muna and Supergrass, Gabriel Jacoby, Need Your Love, SPM, PM.

SPM PM, Morgan Nagler, one of my favorites of late, Heartbreak City. Muna's Big Stick, Supergrass Tonight. Los Lobos, Will the Wolf Survive? And Gabriel Jacoby, Need Your Love. We all do, it's true. I'm your horse, Mark Munger. We're riding along through the Valley of Song. Every weeknight between 6 and midnight, we have the good music. After that, we still have good music. It's oldies as well as some talk from Radio Bilingue, beginning in the midnight hour. J.D. McPherson, Northside Gap, SBN, PA.

0: SBM PM, Nathaniel Rateliff, nodding to the boss. My hometown. Johnson, Hawkins, and Tatum and Durr with Your Love Keeps Drawing Me Closer. Allison Russell, Rainbows, J.D. McPherson, and Inside Out. Thanks to our producer, Stumpy Steve Smith. Cynthia Donovan and Dylan Ferguson thought of this program. Paul Chilstead and Elizabeth Nightmare Munger are our art directors. And I'm your ever-loving host, Mark Munger. This is Siouxland Public Media, KWIT Sioux City, and KOJI Okoboji.
1: Hi, this is Nick Forster. This week in E-Town, we're going to revisit one of our favorite shows, and it starts right now.

0: From E-Town Hall in the foothills of the Rocky Mountains, it's E-Town with this week's guests. From Bozeman, Montana, Madeline Hawthorne. From Denver, Colorado, Jake Plummer. And from Portland, Oregon, Fruition. I'm Helen Forrester. Right now, join me in welcoming our wonderful host, Nick Forrester.
1: Thanks, Ellen. Welcome, everybody. Welcome to E-Town Hall, a classic variety show, E-Town style. That's what we have for you all this week. Many people don't remember what a classic variety show is like, but we grew up with those things, Ed Sullivan and others. We've got a young singer-songwriter who moved from New Hampshire to Montana, settled in the Rocky Mountain West, got married, stayed there, and then started to travel around singing her great original songs. We've got a former NFL quarterback who has, after years of punishing his body, as so many professional athletes do, he's discovered the benefits of medicinal functional mushrooms, and he's here to help us learn more about that. And up first, we got a band from the Pacific Northwest that got its start literally in 2008, playing on the streets of Portland. They have since released a bunch of records and toured everywhere, and they've built a really strong following based on their great live shows and songwriting. Their latest record has a comforting title. It's called How to Make Mistakes. And it was recorded right here, actually, at our recording studios, right behind this wall on the stage. So they are back home, in a way, with some new music. So please welcome back to E-Town, Fruition.
2: Well, gee, thanks. Well, we're going to keep Nick up here to kick off the show with us on the pedal steel. And we're going to play you the opening track from the aforementioned record that was recorded here at E-Town Studios.

0: Hey, welcome back, you guys. It does feel good having you back in the building. This is, I know, kind of a familiar spot for you. Making your last record downstairs in the studio and kind of diving into all the local coffee shops and restaurants while you're hanging out and being Boulderites for a little while.
1: And record stores.
0: And record stores, yeah. And it's really interesting seeing the videos from the songs from the new record, because what I notice is you really are a band that can play live and make a record that way. Like, not all bands can do that. So congrats to you guys.
2: Thank you. Thank you. I wasn't sure that we were. I was scared that we weren't, actually, you know, when the idea got pitched to do it that way. The studio is the freedom to be picky, you know, a live show, whatever you did, that's what you did. So I was intimidated at first, and I'm really glad we gave it the old college try, because we succeeded.
0: And you covered your bases with your album title.
1: That's right. That was actually kind of a clutch moment. We have a song called Made to Break that's a co-write between Mimi and I, and there's a line in it, I'm still learning how to make mistakes. And when this whole thing first started, we weren't going to do it live. And so what we were trying to do is just come into the studio and get as many songs down as we could. And I was like, you guys, if we're going to get all these, we should just do them live.
0: Yeah.
1: And it ended up working. The second we played that song that had the line about how to make mistakes, that was the moment where it was like, then we can call it How to Make Mistakes. And we were like, done. It's all live. Got to do it.
0: Yeah. What's the vibe out there? You're traveling, you're touring, you're doing all the things. How is it for you guys as a band out there?
3: We are still doing the thing, and I keep saying that we're just getting started. You know, we have three songwriters and a lot of life to live, which results in a lot of songs, it turns out.
0: Yeah.
3: And by the end of this year, we'll have 5 kids in this band.
0: Wow.
3: And so we keep growing and we keep changing, and our songs keep reflecting that, and we'll just keep recording them and playing them and hopefully playing them for crowds.
0: You know, what's nice is that some bands do sort of feel like family, and so when you introduce kids into a scenario like that, it can be disruptive, but I don't think it's going to be that way for you guys. I think it's going to be seamless. You might get less sleep a little bit.
1: That's okay. You're kind of used to that, being on the road. So.
0: Yeah.
2: We might just make a kids album in the next couple of years. Who knows? Who knows? We've planted the seeds.
0: And the pandemic has come and gone. There's sort of like the ebbs and flows of how people can survive playing music. Obviously, there's less commerce in terms of people buying music and records and all that stuff, but you're finding ways. I know some bands have luck getting their songs in TV and radio shows and stuff like that. Do you have people working on that for you to get your songs placed in stuff?
2: Supposedly. That's what they keep telling
1: us. That's what they say.
0: Yeah.
2: But, you know.
0: Maybe with the kids' record.
2: Yeah, maybe.
1: We've had a few placements here and there, but we would like a lot more.
0: Yeah.
1: So if you're listening and you like this music, you want to use it for a movie, we would love to be in your movie.
0: Yeah. I know my band, Hot Rise, we thought it would be really cool to be in a movie, and when it finally happened, it was very exciting, except for one thing. It was the remake of The Blob, which lasted maybe a week in the theaters. I don't even know. It was just like...
2: Wow, I can't wait to look that up.
0: Hey, our song's going
2: to
0: be in a movie. It was really... was not a game changer for us. Let's just put it that way.
2: It probably paid for something, at least.
0: I'm not sure it did, Mimi. But it was... with something to talk about, for sure. Anyway, listen, welcome back. We got more music to get to, and just happy you're here. Please welcome back to the stage at E-Town, Fruition.
3: Good man. Family man.
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0: That's fruition in the Pacific Northwest. Tyler Thompson, Jacob Anderson, Kellen Acebrook, Jeff Leonard, Mimi Naja. They'll be back. Play some more music later on in the show. Fruition.
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2: 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Tell your smart speaker to play KWIT. Right now, you're at the foothills of the Rockies enjoying live recorded concerts from E-Town. Coming up, we're going to fly you back to the home state for the Iowa Basement Tapes. This evening in Siouxland, lows in the low 60s, partly cloudy skies, a waxing gibbous moon. Partly cloudy tomorrow, highs in the low 90s, 80s on Friday and Saturday. 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Tell everybody.
0: Well, that was fun. Mimi Naja on the mandolin. I got to play that. Yeah. So as I mentioned, we've got a variety show for you. I mentioned that Madeline Hawthorne is here, and she's going to be out. Fruition's going to be back. And up next, something we have never, ever done before, and that is to delve into the connection between NFL football and mushrooms. We haven't ever done that. I know you think it sounds strange, but the research is solid, the need is real, and the best person to help us learn about this is with us this week. Jake Plummer was an outstanding high school and college athlete. He went on to play college football at Arizona State University, where he led the team to an undefeated season and a Pac-10 championship, and then he went on to play for the Arizona Cardinals and the Denver Broncos. He had a 10-year career as an NFL quarterback, and that is hard to do. More recently, he has become an advocate for both pickleball, which we aren't going to talk about, and more importantly, mycology, the study and use of a wide variety of mushrooms in the field of health and human fitness. So please welcome to the E-Town stage, Jake Plummer.
3: Hello.
0: Welcome, welcome, welcome. Yeah, this is cool. Thanks for being here. Hey, I just want to do a little bit of background. You grew up in Idaho. Am I right that your family had like a rural sawmill out in the country somewhere?
3: My dad was a lumber broker, so he sold lumber. We didn't actually have a mill.
0: Okay, cool.
3: But yeah, I grew up in the mountains of the Sawtooth region in central Idaho. So yeah. Coming to Colorado was a blessing because I love the mountains and trees and rivers and lakes.
0: And what a career, man. It's just very rare to do what you did, to actually have that success in high school, to be recognized, to be drafted, to be recruited, to have 10 years in the NFL. That's very hard to do.
3: Yeah, as a youngster, I had two older brothers. So had I had sisters, I might have been a dancer or an actor or something else. But they were sports crazy. So everything we did was centered around sports.
0: It's so cool. I often wonder about this place where you're in your 30s, and you're still young and you're healthy and your football career is over and you have to reinvent, you have to recalibrate, think about who you are and what you're going to do next.
3: There's a duality where I was quarterback on the field, commanding the attention of these big men that are gladiator-esque, big guys that could kill you, but I'm yelling at them and they're listening, to then like to then come off of that field and be taking out the trash and balancing checkbooks and doing normal everyday life things. And a lot of guys really are challenged by that, and it's a struggle, and so it takes some time.
0: What kind of shape are you in? I mean, I just imagine the punishing that anybody who has a 10-year career in the NFL has endured, and you were probably pretty beat up by the time you stepped off the field.
3: Yeah, I'd like to say I'm in really good shape for the shape I'm in.
0: Yeah.
3: And Yeah, you just got to stay active. Yeah. You can easily go down that path of, oh my God, my body's going to break apart. I'm going to have CTE. I'm going to have all these issues. But our bodies are amazing. Our bodies are very intelligent, and so is nature. And so it's been fun to challenge myself to feel good and stay active.
0: Yeah. Speaking of that transition towards feeling good, I'm imagining that CBD was like the first sort of natural remedy that produced some benefit to athletes that was also carrying a little bit of a stigma. Because like CBD is, it's weed, it's whatever, you know, there was misunderstanding. Is that right?
3: Yeah, that was really the challenge, was educating a lot of people the difference between THC and marijuana gets you high, as opposed to CBD that was similar qualities, but you didn't get that psychotropic feeling, that high. Charlotte's Web was really the eye-opener when I got involved with that group that was working with little children with epileptic seizures, Dravet syndrome, serious disorders, and nobody was listening. Yeah. So the former players, we got together and we started doing When the Bright Lights Fade, telling our story of, hey, when the lights go off, one, your body's in pain and you don't know how to deal with it. You've been given pills, shots, whatever you needed. And so when that stops, your body goes, whoa, and you start feeling all the damage. And so that really was what piqued my interest in natural wellness. I did grow up with a grandma that was a vegetarian, and I ate tofu when I was a kid back in the 70s and 80s. And I'm grateful that my mother and my grandmother taught me about health and eating right. And so now it's kind of the message I like to send to a lot of my former teammates and anybody that's listening, that, you know, you can be the reason why you are in pain and not thriving by just what you're putting in your body.
0: Yeah. In case you just tuned in, you're listening to E-Town. My guest is Jake Plummer. When did you sort of cross paths with mushrooms as a beneficial substance for managing all of those challenges?
3: It was a Santana concert at Boise, Idaho.
0: Yeah, right.
3: My brother's friend gave me the stem and a cap. That was a hell of a concert, though. It was really good. So I've known about them. I've taken them in the mountains and the sawtooths with my brothers and cousins. But it's not something I did when I was playing or anything like that. When I met Del Jolly working with Charlotte's Web, he gave me some tinctures, some mushroom extracts. Said, check these out. This might be something we should look into. Started taking them. I felt from the CBD inflammation going away. And when I started taking those mushrooms daily, basic shiitake, lion's mane, cordyceps, turkey tail, some reishi, my favorite, my body felt even better. Like inflammation was now gone in these joints that I had trouble getting up off the ground. Now I'm popping up off the ground. Even now, you know, I don't ache. I'm sore if I'm active, but I don't ache nonstop. And so that's when we decided to dabble in the functional mushroom category, which is a very wide array of mushrooms that are very good for us. And we're just learning that here in American culture. It's been used in Eastern medicine and Chinese medicine for centuries.
0: Yeah.
3: And we're finding there's a lot of benefits, and there's still so much to be discovered.
0: Yeah. And you've got a farm where you're growing mushrooms out in Fort Lupton or Eastern Colorado?
3: Yeah. We started a company called Umbo, and then Dell had a friend of his who bought this farm in Fort Lupton, and it was a mushroom farm. And Dell said, hey, you've been wanting to grow mushrooms. Here you go. So that's what we did. We started Michael Love Farm, and now some of those mushrooms are going in the Umbo products, and it's really fun. I'm enjoying this because it's such a huge thing that we don't know much about. We're just learning every day, and it's super fun.
0: Speaking of huge, I think the world's largest living organism is a mushroom, right?
3: Yep, in Oregon. And the Rockies here have some of the most diverse amount of species on North America. And they're watching. They're out there. They're everywhere you go. Say hi to them. Then they'll know you're there. Right. But yeah, there's lots to learn. The fungi queendom, I like to call it, is vast. I hold it in high regard. Our company holds it in high regard. The farmers, we treat it like our mother. We're not going to just throw it out there to try to profit from it. We want to make sure we're nurturing that.
0: I read somewhere recently that these underground networks of interconnected fungi communicate with each other, and they have a language and a vocabulary. And there's electrical impulses that go back and forth among them. So when you say they're out there, they're watching, they're looking at you, it's not just nonsense. You're making a point that science has confirmed.
3: Yeah, they're doing a lot of studies. They're capturing those sounds and trying to decipher them. So that's why I say hi to that mushroom, because it's going to send it all the way around the entire globe. And every other mushroom will know who you are. And wherever you go, there you are, and there they are watching you. So, yeah, it really... that's the fun part of this, is that we have yet to discover so much.
0: Yeah, that's cool. Well, congratulations on so many fronts, but including finding a new passion, because again, that transition is tough and you've done it really well.
3: Yeah, well, thank you, Nick. It's great to be here. Yeah. A great place. Thanks for having
0: me. Jake Plummer, thanks so much for being at E-Town.
4: Awesome. Peace, love, and mushrooms.
0: I'm Nick Forster, and this is E-Town. And we are going to have more music from Fruition later on in the show. Right now, I want to tell you about our next guest. Madeline Hawthorne grew up in New Hampshire and New England, went to college in Bozeman, and she never left. She got married. She built a music career. She has since been touring and writing and observing and exploring. As she travels around, she's shared the stage with a lot of really well-known people, including folks like Jason Isbell and Sierra Hull and John Craigie and Nathaniel Rateliff. And she's here for her first visit. So please welcome to E-Town, Madeline Hawthorne.
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0: Nicki Minaj, everybody.
1: Madeline Hawthorne from New England, now living in Montana. Are you related to Nathaniel Hawthorne, the author who wrote The Scarlet Letter and that kind of stuff?
2: I mean, I looked it up and I couldn't find it, yeah. But I mean, maybe.
1: Yeah.
2: Who knows?
1: I think it's very likely. Well, welcome to E-Town. You sound great. Good singing.
2: Thank you.
1: I also, speaking of the internet, did a little looking around and I saw that your dad recently retired from a very E-Town friendly kind of a gig. He was the sustainability officer or something like that at the university.
2: Right. Yeah, so he started when the sustainability program started at the University of New Hampshire. They hired my dad about 30 years ago, and he worked tirelessly for years and years, and he built it from a program to an institute, which gave it a lot more power and influence in the university and beyond to positively affect communities and support in all areas of sustainability.
1: Yeah.
2: And so we flew out to New Hampshire, and we brought him to a James Taylor concert to celebrate. It was
1: nice. It
2: was great. Yeah. So he's easing in pretty well to retirement.
1: So just like Jake Plummer, you had some hippies in your family, too.
2: Yes, definitely.
1: Yeah. And you played guitar, your dad.
2: Yeah.
1: So
2: yeah.
1: When you grew up, you must have been singing. And who were your favorite singers?
2: My mom was one of my favorite singers. And she's a classical performer in Boston. So when we were really little, we'd get dressed up and go to the Wang Theater. And she was the solo soprano. And she performed a lot with the Handel and Haydn Society and Boston Baroque. But as a little girl, just watching my mom walk out on stage in front of an orchestra and a choir behind her and sing with no amplification in these rooms built for acoustic instruments, including vocals, was pretty influential when I was a little girl.
1: Yeah. Intimidating or inspiring?
2: Well, it's my mom, so it was inspiring.
1: Yeah.
2: There's other songwriters and vocalists who are definitely intimidating and inspiring at the same time, like Susan Tedeschi, seen her so many times and love her voice. Grace Potter, when she came to Montana, I remember seeing her live and thinking, like, whoa, how do I channel that kind of energy? Because she's got something.
1: Yeah. So you drove to college with a boy.
2: That's right.
1: And then what happened?
2: We went to school off and on. Bozeman has an average, at the time, matriculation rate of like 5 years. I got my residency, which meant I took some time off of school and delivered pizza and went to music in Bozeman, which is such a fun town to be in your 20s.
1: And you married the boy.
2: Yeah, and then we got married eventually. Yeah.
1: Yeah,
2: we've been together 18 years.
1: Wow, congratulations.
2: Yeah, long time, so.
1: Well, listen, we've got more music to get to, and we're just glad you're here.
2: Thanks for having me.
1: Madeline Hawthorne, welcome back to E-Town.
2: Yeah. Thank you. All right. How about the E-Tones, everyone? Okay, here's a song off my second record. It's called Where Did I Go Wrong?

0: Madeline Hawthorne. Both in the Montana, along with Taylor Sims on the guitar and the E-tones, Adam Bodine, Christian Teal, and Bradley Morse, the birthday boy. It's Madeline Hawthorne. Good song, good sing, along with Helen Forster singing harmony.
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0: I'm Nick Forster. 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I want to say hello to folks who are listening to E-Town on stations like WUWF in Pensacola, Florida, on KDTR in Missoula, Montana, 103.3 FM, and on WOUB in Athens, Ohio, 91.3 FM. Thanks for listening, folks. 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You can also find a few thousand videos on our YouTube channel, and we're moving on. I told you it would be a variety show. This Fruition band has been a band for a while. And it shows just the way they control what they do on stage. And it's not unlike the former NFL quarterback describing how he's controlling the situation that he's controlling about. But life journey and how beneficial mushrooms are going to play a part in his long-term health, it's also so cool. And it's great to hear from Madeline Hawthorne, a great up-and-coming songwriter who's just kind of getting started. Right now, please welcome back to the stage, Fruition.
2: Well, thank you, Nick, and thank you, Madeline, and thank you, Jake. This has been a very, very cool night, and we're honored to be here.

0: so much. I really like Nick on that pedal steel on that.
1: That's fruition, folks. Tyler Thompson on the drums. J. Cobb Anderson on the electric guitar and the vocals. Kellen Hasbrook on the keyboards and the vocals. Jeff Leonard on the bass. Mimi Naja on guitar and mandolin vocals. Fruition. We've got time for one more song. I want to get everybody out here on stage. And we're going to do one more song together. I want to thank all our guests this week for being a part of the show this week. Thanks.

0: seemed too commercial and familiar to everybody, so we just thought, that's pretty good. We thought we'd maybe bring it back to more of a folky roots place. So we thought about this other one.
1: I've been working on the railroad.
0: But that one seemed a little too archaic and a little bit too old-fashioned and simplistic. But we liked the group, so we just kept going. And we found a song we hope you like. I'm Nick Forster. Hope you can be with us next week right here, Anytown.

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1: 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It's Heartbreak City. We're going to bring you the Iowa Bay.

0: Christmas tapes coming up. And in the midnight hour, we listen to some oldies together from Radio Bilingue. Tonight, we are expecting lows in the low 60s. Tomorrow's high in the low 90s. Then we'll be in the low 80s on Friday and Saturday. 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
1: 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We welcome any comments you may have regarding our programming. And now, our national anthem.

0: That was very cool. That's, of course, that's one of my favorites.
1: Night listeners, welcome to an all-new Iowa Basement Tapes. I'm your host, Christian Day, and that was House of Large Sizes with Heat Miser. And I am in the KFMG studios with station manager Gary Mani.
2: Hi there.
1: This is a very special episode. Two things are happening. Number one, starting this week, we are now on KRUI in Iowa City.
2: Congratulations on that one. Man, I am so proud of you, what you've done with this show.
1: You know, this is where it started, and you were the person who believed in this show first.
2: I went to bat for you with Boss, man. It was like, I know this is hard, and I know he doesn't like hard, but this is Iowa music, and he likes Iowa music. I can convince him. I can convince him.
1: And you did. It is the loudest show. Remember, I used to advertise we were the loudest show on KFMG, but if you weren't into loud, you could tune in to Ron Sorensen's, what was it called? Acoustic Brunch?
2: Acoustic Brunch on Sundays.
1: Acoustic Brunch.
2: Yeah, that was the anti-Iowa Basement Tapes.
1: Yes, that was the exact opposite of what we are. But we are, Gary's on the show because he is leaving Des Moines.
2: I am going to retire.
1: And I
2: never thought I'd get this old, dude.
1: Well, I love coming in here. I love talking to you. I love talking about your history in radio. You also came up with the Iowa kind of punk rock DIY rock scene of 70s, 80s, 90s.
2: Got some stories.
1: And you're from Eastern Iowa originally. You're originally from Fairfield.
2: I kind of made my way there. I was actually born in Chicago, transplanted to Southern Illinois, Carbondale, home of SIU, the Salukis. Yeah, go Salukis. Then transplanted up to Northeast Iowa in Postville, up where the packing plant is, the one that gets raided by ICE all the time. And then from there went to Fairfield, and that's when I found the other station that I used to work for with the similar veins as this one's got, and fell in love with the alternative Iowa scene through an old program at that old station called Off the Beaten Track.
1: And that was KFMH.
2: Yeah, some people might even recognize that program. That was run by Mary of the Heartland. And that was where I discovered and continued to enjoy some of the folks that I had discovered prior to that, like the group you just played, House of Large Sizes. They were my introduction into that scene, basically, and they've always been my favorite when it comes down to it.
1: What years were you in Fairfield?
2: Fairfield, I went there when I was sixth grade through high school. And just a little past.
1: And were you there? What years were that? Was that when Maharishi had moved in?
2: Maharishi, yeah. Actually, Maharishi University moved in there right around the same time that I was going to high school. Junior high and high schools were when Maharishi started. And while I was in school, things were going on there. Doug Henning, the magician, got married at Maharishi. The Beach Boys came in and recorded an album because Brian was a big transcendental meditation guy back then, and they got together at the university and recorded an album there.
1: Man, what was life like when all that was going on?
2: It was a little strange, but we're talking the 70s, and so everything was a little strange anyway. I mean, we were just coming out of the Vietnam War, and there was still... the hippie movement was still going on, and Parsons College was the college there before Maharishi University, and a couple of famous people came out of there. One of them was the woman Marsha Wallace, who played Bob Newhart's secretary on the Bob Newhart Show. That was probably the biggest one that came out of Parsons. But then they collapsed, and Maharishi came in. And it was, you found out that Iowa was a little bit closed-minded when it came to accepting strangers and new things when Maharishi came in. And I got to admit, I was actually one of those closed-minded people at the time.
1: Which is so funny because now it's 2026 and it's actually kind of both find each other closed-minded.
2: Oh, yeah, yeah.
1: You know, because the quarrels between the meditators and the townies, or as some like to say, the roos and the townies, hasn't really stopped.
2: No, it hasn't. And that's the, that to me is kind of the weird thing. They didn't, finally come together. They took their stands and they stay there. And to me, it's weird to go back there, which is why I don't go back there very often, because there's too much tension in the community.
1: What was it like as a kid and getting into some of this rock and roll and alternative music? And you know, you got KFMH from in Fairfield.
2: Barely, but there were nights when I was listening to it. They had the late show. It was the place where I was introduced to Van Halen. The first Van Halen album, I listened to it in its entirety the week it was released on KFMH. The Iowa scene wasn't getting as much play at that time. But by the time I got out of high school and was starting to think about, I wouldn't mind doing radio, I started listening again, and that's when they had Off the Beaten Track going, and that's when I discovered, hey, Iowa's got some really cool talent in here. And when they played House of Large Sizes, it was like, whoa.
1: So this is the 80s.
2: Oh, this is happening.
1: And obviously you're like an hour south of Iowa City.
2: Right.
1: Plus
2: right.
1: Cedar Falls is just where House of Large Sizes was happening.
2: Right.
1: Were you venturing up north to Iowa City during that time?
2: I was. Not very often, because I was a broke little high school student and just out of high school. And, we didn't have a whole lot of money, and we usually saved it for people like Neil Young concerts. And my side note, every time I waited for Neil Young to come and bought tickets, he always canceled. So I stopped buying Neil Young tickets and started buying tickets to go see people like House of Large Sizes, Horny Genius, Tripmaster Monkey. Didn't really have to spend a whole lot of money on the Tripmaster Monkey tickets, because I knew those guys.
1: I mean, there was some stuff happening before this, not as much, because Truth and Janie happened in Cedar Rapids. The Dogs happened in Decorah. But the 80s, I feel like, was like a great time, too. If you were into anything heavy, Iowa was kind of coming into its own.
2: Oh, yeah, yeah. There were, besides House of Large Sizes, there was another kind of an alternative group, Horny Genius, that was in the area as well, Tripmaster Monkey. But there were a lot of other more mainstream-sounding hard rock bands that were coming out, and a ton of cover bands that were covering a lot of hard rock from the 70s, and then started getting into some of the 80s hair metal that was coming in. There was a lot of music to pick from back in the late 70s, early through mid to late 80s, actually, that was fully Iowa-staffed, and it was great.
1: What was your first job in radio?
2: My first job in radio was actually working for KIOA here in town. And it was I was one of the people that, if you used to get called by KIOA, KDWZ, about the what do you think of this song? What do you think of that song? That was me. And I'm sorry.
1: Well,
2: I'm so sorry.
1: What year? So was that what brought
2: you? That was in the 80s.
1: Was that what brought you to Des Moines? Was that job?
2: Well, it wasn't that job that brought me. It was college. I went to Grandview College and started going for radio TV, which was big back then at Grandview. They've since kind of cut that program, which is a shame, but... I'm an anomaly in this business, because I actually have a degree in radio and TV broadcasting. Most people that do this, they just do it. They got into it. A friend put them into a job and they've just done it. There's not a lot of training from, at least from my era of the business.
1: I mean, you're looking at one right now.
2: Yeah, well, and that's cool. I mean, I love the fact that there are people that haven't trained that are as good or better than I am, but that I can still tell a couple of things to. It's an amazing business, and I've met so many cool people, both fellow radio folks and, of course, some of the musicians and artists that are involved in
1: it. You taught me the art of the transition when it comes to a playlist on a show.
2: Uh-huh.
1: And that is always – I have completely redone some of my playlists that I thought I was going to do, because like, oh, that transition just doesn't work. I want to play this song, but it's not hitting. And mm-hmm. the one that I always reference as probably the best one I did, because I think I remember you, this was back in 2018 when we started.
2: Oh, wow.
1: Was, it might have been episode one or two, and it was the transition between Deer Slayer and the Anna Libera song Black Cat, White Cat.
2: Oh, yeah.
1: But it was the four-track version of it, which is still probably my favorite version of that song.
2: It is a great song.
1: And I remember you texting me, and he's just like, that was a great fade in right there. And that is always in my mind when I am putting together the show.
2: That was something that, that Ron and I talked about when we started doing this thing together was, you know, what's your perception, what's your concept, what's your, you know, philosophy about it. And it's like, for me, it's always been, how well does it flow? You can play all different kinds of music and it can sound really good together, or it can sound horrible because, well, you've got this really hard driving thing going into a really soft acoustic thing next, and it just does not mix. It, one of the things that's always bothered me about actual commercial radio is these stations that they play these bumps or liners or interjections, and it's basically, next, enter. Hey, you're on this station, and it's a rockin' station, and blah, blah, blah, rock, rock, rock. And then they come out of it into the softest song that any rock musician's ever put out in their life. And it's like, what are you doing? You know, flow, come on. Make it sense.
1: It goes right into yacht rock.
2: Yeah.
1: Yeah.
2: Make it make sense to me, please.
1: Before we play your next song, I want to go back to KFMH one more time. And correct me if this was not KFMH. You told me a story about a station that they had to turn off, but there was some transition period, and they put a countdown on.
2: That was KFMH, yeah. Okay. That was after KFMH, the station that was like this one, got sold and went country.
1: Please tell me that story. I want the listeners of Basement Tapes to hear it, because this is the type of stuff that, like, for most people who just listen to podcasts or whatever, this is the type of stuff you can't get, you know, in that world.
2: Yeah, yeah. The station had sold. There was some sort of agreement that was not an agreement on one side or the other, that the existing station, was supposed to stay on the air and broadcasting until the other station took over. The guy that was supposed to stay there, and he said, no, I'm not doing that. I got my money. Screw you. And he shut down the station. He turned off the transmitters and locked the building and walked away. And there's supposed to be a signal. The law says that the signal, the carrier has to have a signal. He had shut the transmitter off. They were breaking the law once they bought that station, and he shut the transmitter off. The station, the people that bought it, they were breaking the law. So to keep from breaking the law, what they did was they computerized a voice and turned the transmitter back on, put the recorded voice on, and it was nothing but an electronic countdown that started in the millions to the time 3, 2, 1, and that's when the new station started, was at 1.
1: Incredible.
2: On the electronic
1: Incredible.
2: Countdown.
1: So we need to get into your next song. One more, House of Large Sizes, too, which I'm stoked for, North Cedar. Give me a, you know, you have been a champion of this band since before this show started. I mean, obviously, but like you've been talking to me about House of Large Sizes for so long. And I remember I included What If There's a Fire on the first episode. That is my personal favorite of theirs, off of One Big Cake.
2: Yeah, I love One Big Cake too.
1: You know, what is you, and you kind of already talked about this, but like your relationship with that band is like, I feel like this was like your go-to.
2: It is, because it was, to me, it was the original. It was the first one that I heard that really got across to me what this group of, what this genre of music was supposed to be about. I thought that, to me at least, they still do epitomize that whole DIY, hard grunge, underground Iowa Midwest rock scene that came out about the same time they did. I mean, they weren't the only people doing it, but to me, they were the best people doing it. So,
1: well, here's House of Large Sizes with North Cedar on Iowa Basement Tapes.

0: Welcome back to Iowa Basement Tapes. I'm your host, Christian Day, and that was Trip Master Monkey with Valium. I'm sitting across from station manager Gary Monty at the KFMG studios. This is his show now. This is his Iowa playlist, and we're going down a bunch of stories, and I think you guys are going to, if you are just tuning in, you're going to love it. You said that this is a story about an ex-roommate of yours.
1: Yeah,
0: the song.
1: When Chris sings, Bob turned the TV on and started to read, I know the Bob that he's talking about. The Bob that he was my roommate for years. And Bob was a voracious reader, and he would. He'd come into a room, he'd turn on the stereo, he'd turn on the TV, and he'd pick up a book, and he'd ignore the stereo and the TV and start reading. This was back in the early 80s, mid-80s range. And, yeah, I'm a child of the 70s and kind of drug it along with me. We were still doing quite a few drugs at the time. And, yeah, Bob was on Valium almost all the time. So that's where the story and where that comes from. But it's a cool reminder every time I hear that song, especially the line, Bob turned the TV on and started to read, and that's Bob.
0: Awesome. I love that.
1: It is.
0: Okay. Before the break, you had talked about your time at KIOA, and you were the guy that would call or you would.
1: Yeah, that was my first job.
0: Yeah.
1: And I was also the personal assistant to the chief engineer. So I wound up learning a lot about the behind the scenes, the electronic hookups and stuff with that. And used to be the guy that went along with Dick Youngs on weekends and set up his weekend oldie show, the roaming oldie show that he did.
0: Dick Youngs, thank you for turning me on.
1: Yeah, absolutely.
0: The stories you talk about with radio, a lot of people can't even fathom a radio station being as staff heavy as some back in the day.
1: Oh yeah.
0: You know, through the 90s, even the early 2000s. I mean, it's really still, I would say still pretty recent in the last 15 years that radio, I mean, 15, 20 years that radio has slimmed down. It's AI.
1: Oh yeah. They downsized radio a ton. And that did start in like the 90s, I think is when they changed the rules about, how many stations a corporation could own in one market from just two to wide open. That's when things started to change. That's when things started, they started downsizing. They started making people multitask. That's why you have a lot of radio stations from that era. You first heard DJs on one station. All of a sudden, they were manning three different stations because one corporation owned all three stations, and they found out they could hire one person to voice track three different shows, and they just saved two salaries.
0: I just wrote a story last month for City View, and it was about KDPS and Grandview Station as well. And I know Drake had one, the dog, that was somehow wrapped up in there.
1: Yep.
0: And I interviewed Steve Weisenberg and Sean Roberts. Sean Roberts was a student of his at Grandview.
1: Okay.
0: Sean went on to KX. Is it KNXO or K?
1: I think it's NXO, yeah.
0: NXO. And both immediately when I said the phrase, radio is dead, corrected me, and they said, here's the big thing that you can't do in podcasting, and Sean really had a great comeback. So KNXO is a sports news station here in Des Moines, AM and FM. He's a program director, and he hosts a couple shows.
1: Right.
0: And he said, that I asked, like, what? Tell me something that is the most memorable that really only radio can do this, podcast can't. He said, well, two things, and they're kind of sad stories. One was when the police officers were killed in 2016 in Urbandale.
1: Right.
0: And then the shooting in Perry High School.
1: Right.
0: And what he said was, we are a sports station. That's our format. Mm-hmm. However, when those things happen, we switched to news.
1: Yeah.
0: And every show was news, and we were basically telling the public what was happening in real time.
1: Right.
0: That is something that cannot be done in podcasts.
1: Yeah. It's possible, but it's really difficult because they're set up a little bit differently. It's harder to switch. It's if you've ever heard that Casey Kasem outtake tape, it's like trying to you're talking about somebody, you know, being all nice, and then you got to talk about a bleeping dog dying, you know, that kind of thing. It's the transition, to go back to that word from you, that a lot of podcasts, they don't have the mindset, they aren't set up either physically or mentally to do that kind of thing, and or trained. Some of it is training as well, and your KNXO guy obviously got some training and knew some, has some, at least a little bit of news background, and knows how to do it properly. So
0: I would love to hear some of your favorite news, but not favorite news, favorite radio stories of your time, either doing things live, because we used to do some shows live together.
1: Oh, yeah,
0: some
1: yeah.
0: of the early days. So your and I's relationship goes back to, I think, probably 2010, 2011 was
1: yep.
0: the first time.
1: Yeah, that sounds
0: and that
1: right.
0: was back when this station was at the top floor of the hotel Fort Des Moines.
1: Yeah.
0: Which was always weird
1: yes.
0: to go up there.
1: Yes, it was.
0: And
1: but it was, we loved it. I mean, don't get us wrong. That was a great place to broadcast from.
0: It was. It was a cool vibe. And when you tell someone, you're like, well, where's the station? It's at the top of that hotel.
1: Yeah.
0: You know, and you know, at the same time, you know, that hotel had seen better days.
1: Oh, yeah.
0: You know, but it was this nostalgia to go up to that top floor. You had a little waiting room area
1: mm-hmm.
0: and to either go into to sit down with you or to sit down with John Busby and to do a show. And you could look down and see downtown Des Moines
1: right,
0: from the
1: right.
0: windows. And those shows, I remember us being live.
1: Oh, yeah.
0: We did them.
1: Yeah. Yeah, it was a lot of fun, and I still do some live shows and everything, but the way that this whole business has developed, and my position in it, for that matter, it's sometimes more beneficial for the listener as well as anybody, for me to pre-record the shows. That way, the show's there; they'll have a show to listen to. And, you know, I can get on to doing some of the other stuff to make sure that the station is still here so that there's a place to broadcast and stream the show that I've just done.
0: So the hamster doesn't fall off the wheel.
1: Yeah, basically. I'm trying to, you know, shovel all the wood pilings into one little pile. So, yeah.
0: After KIOA, where did you go?
1: That one, I went to what I had felt at the time was my dream job was KFMH. It's one of the reasons why I got into this business in the first place was I listened to KFMH and things like The Late Show. I told you about hearing Van Halen for the first time off the beaten track, which was just starting up at that time. And I'm going, this is really cool. I'd like to do this. And Dad says, hey, I got a connection to Grandview. You can go to college. And I said, okay, what's that mean? You can get a degree in radio and TV. I'm going to college. That was all it took. That really was all it took. And the conversation wasn't much different than that.
0: So KFMH, that was Muscatine?
1: Muscatine, Iowa,
0: so,
1: yeah.
0: So you were in Des Moines, and you went to college,
1: yep.
0: and then you moved to Muscatine?
1: Yep.
0: Okay.
1: Right after, basically, I got out of college, and it was less than a month, and I got hired. And was over there and started working there. And from there, I stuck around the area. I also worked for the AM side when it sold. I left the FM and went to the AM, which was KWPC, keeping watch on the Port City. And from there, I went to KOEL, which was another, both of these stations, KWPC and KOEL, are news-centric stations. And that's where I got my journalism background polished up again. Which was very cool. Both stations, we award-winning in the IBNA and the Iowa Broadcaster News Association and AP awards. Both stations got scads of those awards. So now
0: I want to talk about real quick meeting Ron Sorensen for the first time.
1: Okay.
0: And then we got to play your next song.
1: All right. The first time I met Ron was actually after I started at KFMG. Mark Boss was working at KFMG back at the time, and he was the one that actually hired me as a volunteer. Started out as a volunteer in the paint closet up on the top floor of the hotel, like you said, just doing Friday nights. And did that for a few weeks, and Mark said, would you like to do more? And I said, yeah, sure, I'll do another shift. He goes, what shift do you want? Saturday morning. Why are you taking the shifts that nobody wants? Because I could work Friday night and Saturday morning and still have my weekend and still do the radio thing. And it was a volunteer deal. But the first time I met Ron was shortly after I started doing Saturdays. He came in on a Saturday morning that I was sitting there doing my show. And I met him, and we talked a little bit, and that was it. And, you know, went on like that for a few more weeks. And then Mark left. Preston Daniels stepped into Mark's morning show and other duties. And then Preston decided to get back into politics. And so they looked around and went, well, he's got radio experience. And I think that may have been the only reason, because I was one of the few people that worked there that actually had prior radio experience.
0: All right. Up next on your playlist, we have Brother Trucker.
1: Yeah, this is one of my favorites. These guys, they are probably maybe the biggest band, best well-known band in Des Moines right now, and they have a huge following. These guys, for me, are Iowa Americana. They are basically the band for Des Moines, as far as I'm concerned.
0: All right. Well, we'll have more Gary Mani after the break. So here's Brother Trucker with Friday Night Fight right here on Iowa Basement Tapes.

0: night, listeners. Welcome back to Iowa Basement Tapes. I'm your host, Christian Day. And you just heard Bob Dore and the Blue Band with Baby, Please Don't Go, which is kind of a bittersweet song.
1: It's kind of one of the reasons why I chose it. But it's always been one of my favorite songs that they do because it features Molly. And growing up in Iowa, like a lot of Iowa boys, we had crushes on Molly, and it just features her. She's great on the fiddle on that thing and sings her ass off. So.
0: And that voice you just heard is station manager Gary Monty of KFMG. We are at the KFMG studios downtown Des Moines. Molly Nova, what else was she a part of? Was she just Blue Band?
1: Pretty much Blue Band. She did a few other side projects and sat in with a couple other people. I know that there is they did a side project. It was Bob Dore, Rob Lombard, and Molly. It was called Two Bobs and a Babe. And they did like a cover of The Letter and When Christ Mary that we play here on the station that are really good.
0: 2007 was when KFMG, I believe, came back as a low power station. Now, Now, what year did you had talked about this a little bit earlier, but what year did you get back involved with KFMG?
1: Actually, it was right at the beginning. It was only a few weeks after they completely started and they had started broadcasting and streaming out of the paint closet at the top of the hotel that I got clued in and hip to the fact that, hey, they're looking for people. You might want to do this. So it was almost immediately after they started. And when we started back then, it was under the awning of EFR, Employee and Family Resources, had bought the license for the radio station. And after 2.5 years, they decided to give it up. And so Ron did some scrambling and got some folks together and got some money together, and they bought the frequency and the call letters back, and that's where we've been ever since. As far as I know, if I understood him right, Ron has always owned KFMG. He's never let the ownership of KFMG, those call letters, get out of his hands. So it may have been inactive, but you know, there was still the idea floating around somewhere that there was going to be another KFMG. There always is. It seems like the history of the station is, well, KFMG existed, then it went away for a little while, and then it came back, and then it went away for a little while, and then it came back, and then it went away, and they're back. We have volunteers that have been here longer than I have, and I've been here since the beginning. There's a couple, Marty Enslow for one, Marty's Radio Marty Archives on Wednesday night. He started 2 weeks before I did, and he's still here, and he's a volunteer. He hasn't been paid a penny for what he's done over the last almost 20 years now.
0: The other person who's been here just as long was John Busby.
1: John Busby was another one that started before I did. The Culture Buzz was on KFMG before Gary Monty was on KFMG. So there you go.
0: Because we've had some memorable experiences on the air together.
1: Oh, yeah.
0: And I think the one that's most memorable is when we had, and I'm not prepared, so I am pulling up his name right now.
1: The actor?
0: Yep. You know exactly where I'm going with
1: it. I do.
0: Ron Lester.
1: Ron Lester, yeah.
0: And I'm an idiot. I lost the recording of this.
1: Oh, man.
0: And it was legendary. because he was out of control.
1: He was. He really was. For those of you who do not know who Ron Lester is, he's the guy that was in a couple of movies, and he played himself.
0: Varsity Blues.
1: Yeah, Varsity Blues. He played a character. And then in the other movie that he was in, he played the parody of the character he played in Varsity
0: Yes.
1: Blues. He was the very large Bubba guy.
0: Yeah, he was Billy Bob in Varsity Blues. And unfortunately, he died shortly after. He was Not Another Teen Movie. That was the parody. So Varsity Blues in 99, Not Another Teen Movie in 2001.
1: Yeah.
0: He was also in Good Burger, and you know, we had him here. He did a short film that a buddy of mine who I went to high school with, Jeremy Smolik, directed.
1: Right.
0: Sam Twomey, who used to run the 48-hour film festival for 10, 15, maybe even 20 years.
1: Yeah.
0: I think he did 10 total, but he produced it, and then I know Joe Clark my buddy from Iowa City was also involved in it. But they had him in town. Well, he had moved here.
1: Yeah.
0: He had moved here, and I can't remember why he moved here. And of course, he's like getting invited to. He had lost a bunch of weight.
1: He was as thin as could be.
0: I think he had like the bypass or the surgery.
1: I believe that he was a friend of Mancow, and Mancow got him that collar on his digestive system.
0: Yes, that is right. But he was also like out of control.
1: He was,
0: and he ended up. I remember there was the big celebrity golf tournament thing, I think it had to do with Principal Heather golf thing.
1: Yeah,
0: and somehow he got wasted and he rolled a golf cart. And I just remember seeing like he was like texting me. He's like, "It's real bad. It's real bad." But we had him on the show.
1: Yeah.
0: And all I remember, we got in here. We're all in. We were at the old KFMG at the top of the hotel Fort Des Moines.
1: Yep.
0: And he turned into this character, and he's like kind of running. I mean, honestly, it was. It was great radio.
1: Oh, yeah.
0: What it was.
1: Yeah, it was.
0: And all I could think about was Ron is on his way here to shut this down.
1: Fortunately, we shut it down before Ron got
0: there.
1: We
0: did. We did. All I could think about was Ron is on his way here to like this. Because that was a live show, wasn't it?
1: Oh, yeah. Yeah, and I remember after Ron had... Ron Lester had gone, and you and I were talking. You looked at me and you said, "Man, I'm sorry about that." You told me one of the thoughts that went through your head at the time was, "Gary's never going to ask me back."
0: That is exactly what I was thinking. Or Ron Sorensen was going to be like, "This is it.
1: He's banned.
0: He's banned from this station.
1: Can't get back in." But no, we got through that and got through it pretty well, actually. That it turned out to be an okay show.
0: It was. But it for like this hot minute, we were like Howard Stern, and on Des Moines' low power community radio station.
1: Yeah, it went a little bit weird.
0: It went really weird. But it was wild. And you've also co-hosted several basement tapes with me when we've had people here in the station.
1: Some great ones. I've always enjoyed doing that too.
0: The Jeff Shotwell one, I think, was the one that I felt was you had a lot to contribute to. You remember the band Rose, R-O-Z,
1: and you remember
0: Randy Van Hosen. And some of the clubs they used to play,
1: right.
0: Which was like So's Your Mother and a couple of others.
1: The old runway down south of town and things like that. Yeah, those places.
0: Our working relationship over the years has always been a good one. And
1: I feel
0: like, I mean, you still have the original Iowa Basement Tapes flyer on the outside door of the station that has not moved in 8 years.
1: Why should it? I mean, we're proud of that that program. Your program, Tuesday's Blues and Wednesday night's Marty's program are the three most popular programs that we have playing on this station right now. So why wouldn't I, bend over backwards for any one of you guys? Come on.
0: It's been a great relationship, and it's been, I loved those first couple years when people who would text me or email me and say, "Hey, I just heard you on KFMG."
1: Yeah.
0: And they would listen. Who was what show before the Listening Room, which is
1: the Donut and Granny's Greenhouse.
0: That's what it was. Yes.
1: And unfortunately, Brad Harvey, who hosted the show, he also has passed away. But yeah, I thought that they. I mean, it was completely different from what you were playing, but it made the best lead in to what you were playing.
0: And Harvey would always preview like, "Hey, Christian Day is up next with Iowa Basement Tapes," which always meant a lot. And I used to do something similar when we were solely on KFMG. I would always open the show, "Night listeners, you were listening to 98.9 KFMG.
1: Yep.
0: Welcome to Iowa Basement Tapes." And unfortunately that was, we got picked up.
1: Unfortunately? Well, I was happy for you when you came to me with the news that, "Hey, I'm going syndicated." I went,
0: when KWIT picked us up.
1: Okay, that means you're going to have to stop saying our name on your show.
0: I can't say KFMG anymore. to be able to broadcast this all over the state, there's so many people that tune in. And I think we're very popular in Western Iowa because it's so remote. And radio is still big in rural Iowa
1: and
0: these smaller communities. But we have one more song to play, and so Horny Genius.
1: Horny Genius.
0: So you kind of debriefed it, but Horny Genius.
1: Yeah.
0: Tell me about them for just a brief moment.
1: Okay. I met the guys from Horny Genius, and Scott was the guitar player that dated Mary, and he's how I know these guys, and this album was the one that turned me on to them. Mary the Heartland did Off the Beaten Track on Sunday nights from 10 to midnight. I came in at midnight on Sundays to do the late night overnight show and into Monday morning. So I would always meet whoever Mary had in as guests. I mean, that's how I met Les Claypool from and the rest of the guys from Primus. And that's one of the reasons why this stuff means a lot to me. This is the stuff that started it all.
0: And what song are we playing?
1: I think it's Mother Horta.
0: I want to thank my guest, station manager Gary Monty of the legendary KFMG here in downtown Des Moines, for whom this show

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1: 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Where I'm your night horse, Mark Munger. So glad you've spent the evening with us. Coming up to begin your Thursday morning, we have oldies from Radio Bilingue. Tonight's low in the low 60s, a few clouds in the sky, a waxing gibbous moon. Tomorrow, partly cloudy skies, highs in the low 90s. 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

That's right. Climax right there. Meeting the ladies' room. I am your host tonight, Alexander on the radio. 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You know, we have different outlets or different apps. Different, you know. But we're out there. Alexander on the radio with you guys. We got a great show for you tonight on this Wednesday evening. 21 minutes after the hour. It's raining out here in California. So if you're driving, you're listening, be safe. You know, make sure those windshield wipers are working and they're correct. Before Climax was Night Owl. Before that, That's Not Love, The Alexander Project. Smokey Robinson, The Agony and Ecstasy. And before that was More Bounce to the Ounce. Right now, if you want to give us a call, we have the request lines open. Gilbert's here with us answering phones. You can reach us here at 559-455-5766 or 559-264-9191. And want to make a request? 4 songs per request, 1 dedication per phone call, 1 dedication per hour for our friends to and from. And ladies and gentlemen, no nicknames, okay? I don't, ain't doing it. No bueno. All right. Now, if you're at summer camp and you can't do your phone calls, summer camp. Summer camp's already here. 5005 East Belmont Avenue, Fresno, California, 93727. Attention, Alexander on the radio, and I'll read your, you know, I'll read your request, dedications. You know, say what's up to me. Like I said, just say what's up. Give us a call. Give us on the phone lines. Right now, we got some Cool in the Gang fresh right here on your Oldies But Goodies station, Radio Bilingue.

The Delphonics right here. La La means I love you. Right here on the Oldies But Goodies station. Radio Bilingue. That's right. Tomorrow night, check out Henry Lozano, 10 to 1 a.m. That's right. Lozano will be in tomorrow night with you guys. Rocking your oldies like always. I am your host, Alexander, on the radio. You got requests? You got any dedications, shout-outs you want to say? Got to say what's up to Veronica out in Porterville. She always calls in, faithful listener. Got to say what's up to her. Remember, our request lines are 559-455-5766 or 559-264-9191. And, like I said, if you can't call us, you can write us. 5005 East Belmont Avenue, Fresno, California, 93727. Alexander on the radio. Attention, oldies but goodies. I'll read your dedications over the air. I'll say what's up to you. Say hi. Gilbert's on the phone lines right now. We got phone lines are blowing up. So, like I said, give us a call. right now, we got the Manhattans, One Life to Live, right here on your Oldies But Goodies station.

let us dance with you. You know, this is my favorite song. I've been waiting all night just to get a chance to rap to you. There's so many things I want to say. For so long I've been

That's your man she's with. 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I wonder how long they've been seeing each other.

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That's right. The Whispers right here. Rock Steady going out to Gabby Martinez from Veronica out of Porterville. Right now, we got some Color Me Bad. What is that? Color Me Bad, Admi Amor, right here on the Oldies But Goodies Station, Radio Bilingue.

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0: right. Brenda K. Star right there, wishing on a star. Got to say what's up to her. She called in and said, how you doing? Can I make a request? We go way back. We really do. The 90s, me and her. Long story. We used to perform San Jose, California. SAP Center. We used to do private events out there in San Jose. Big things. Another one that hit us up, Candyman. Love this guy. Always going to my concerts, always coming through, always taking him to the airport. He said, can you play my song? I said, I got you. Right here on Roddy Bolingue, Oldies But Goodies Station.
1: Attention, all ladies. The Candyman is on the prowl. And for those that want to get busy, you got to speak up now.
2: This one, this time, is one of a kind. 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

That's right, Candyman right here, knocking boots right here on the Oldies But Goodies station, Rowdy Boy Lingui's best right here. Alexander on the radio with you guys. Check it out. I'm here every Wednesday night, 10 to 1. Tomorrow night, you got Henry Lozano from 10 to 1. Got to say what's up to Lolo out there. Mad shots out to him. Was talking to him earlier. Missed him. We need you back, bro. We need you back. And this next song is going out to Christina out there in Fresno, California. Vanilla Ice. Ice Ice Baby right here. Your Oldies But Goodies station. Rowdy Boy Lingui.

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Billy Stewart right there. I'm No Romeo right here on your Oldies But Goodies station. Got a request going out to Sheila from Gilbert. Ready for the world. Oh, Sheila. Got those requests line open. 559-264-9191 or 559-455-5766. Remember, ladies and gentlemen, four songs per request, one dedication per phone call, one dedication per hour, four friends to and from, and ladies and gentlemen, no nicknames. Can't do it. Won't do it. So, if you're in summer camp and you're chilling right now, you can write in 5005 East Belmont Avenue, Fresno, California, 93727. Attention, Alexander on the radio department, Oldies But Goodies team. Okay? Tomorrow night, you got Henry Lozano, 10 to 1. You got me here till 1 o'clock. You got those requests, shout-outs. Want to say what's up. Want to bring some tacos, some horchata, something. You want to come through, do it. All right. Right here, ready for the world. Oh, Sheila on Radio Bilingue.

That's right. Ready for the World right there. Oh, Sheila. Catch me and this guy Saturday at the LCAP. That's right. He's going to be at Madeira at the LCAP doing this thing. I'll be there, too, if you want to come say hi to me. You know, right here. One more try. Timmy T on Roddy Billingway's Oldies But Goodies Station.

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KUBO, Calexico El Centro, KVUH, Laytonville, KWMS, Williams, Arizona, KREE, Perterville, Douglas, Colorado, KHUI, Alamosa, in New Mexico, KDUO, Columbus, KYOL, Jama, KQTO, Hurley, KVNG, Raton, Oregon, KTLU, Merrill, KRSO, Huntington, Texas, KRCU, Batesville, Crystal City, KRBP, Presidio, KXJT, Rio Grande City, KHEM, Zapata, KNOO, Sierra Blanca. 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

the way nature planned it, right here on your oldies but goodies station, Radio Bilingues. Alexander on the radio with you guys right here till 1 o'clock. We got 13 minutes after the hour of 12. We're going to be here for another 45 more minutes. 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Attention, Alexander on the radio. Oldies but goodies. That's right. Got some Marvin Gaye right here. Heard through the grapevine. Escucha.

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I want you back right here on the Oldies But Goodies station. 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

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Two Lovers right here on the station that jams your oldies but goodies station, Radio Bilingue. I'm your host tonight, Alexander on the radio. 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Attention, Alexander on the radio. That'd be I. Oldies but goodies, right? So, what do we got right now? We got some GQ coming up. Cross my heart. Like I said, you got those requests. Call us. Gilbert's going to answer the phone, take that request, and write it down, and I'll shout it out. All right, right here. Radio Bilingue.

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Al B. Sure right here, night and day, on your Oldies but Goodies station. I'm your host, Alexander, on the radio. Got a request for you guys coming out of Salinas, California. Anthony wants to hear OJ's Family Reunion. Keep in mind, we're almost out of here. We got like 10 more minutes of the show. I want to thank you guys. If I don't get to talk to you tonight, I'll talk to you next week, Wednesday. Okay? Same time, same station, same bat, everything. We are here. Tomorrow night, Henry Lozano, 10 to 1. I'm here every Wednesday, 10 to 1. Hit me up. Write me a letter. 5005 East Belmont Avenue, Fresno, California, 93727. 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Like I said, Anthony from Salinas wants to hear OJ's Family Reunion right here on your Oldies but Goodies station. Escucha.

mothers who are the right arm of the father.

Sa KWXCLP Coachella, Arkansas, KABF Little Rock, Idaho, KBSXHD3 Boise, Iowa, KWIT Sioux City, KOJI Okoboji, Washington State, KSBR Mount Vernon, and in Wyoming, KOCA Laramie.

0: Hola, bienvenidas y bienvenidos a Línea Abierta de Radio Bilingüe, el primer y único programa de conversación y llamadas en español de la radio pública en Estados Unidos. 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Aquí la voz de Paxton al asumir la victoria.
1: President Trump is the leader of our party, and his endorsement in this is the most powerful force in politics. And I'm honored to have his support, and I look forward to working with him in the Senate to deliver for Texas.
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In New Mexico. 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KRBP Presidio. 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KNOO Sierra Blanca. 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

0: Progressive Radio Bilingue in California, KSJV Fresno, KMPO Modesto, KTQX Bakersfield, KHTC Chulav Salinas, KUBO Calexico El Centro, KVUH Laytonville, KWMS Williams, Arizona, KREE Perdoville 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Affiliate stations in California, KERU Blight, KBBF Calistoga Santa Rosa, KWXCLP Coachella, Arkansas, KABF Little Rock, Idaho, KBSXHD3 Boise, Iowa, KWIT Seal City, KOJI Okoboji, Washington State, KSBR Mount.
1: Good morning. Democrats see a path to regain control of the Senate. All they have to do is win several red states where they haven't won in years. The odds were long, but our Republicans giving them a chance. It's Morning Edition from NPR News. A city of almost a million people is near the center of an outbreak of

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1: This is Bird Note. Grammy-winning musician Ricky Lee Jones says her earliest memories are of sounds. Running water, a bouncing ball, and birds.
2: When I grew up in Arizona, I would hear the mourning dove in the morning on the way to school, cooing late in the afternoon.
1: Ricky grew to love that soothing song, and even learned to coo like a dove by blowing into her cupped hands.
3: Gotta warm those hands up.
1: On tour, Ricky heard mourning doves across the U.S. and started noticing subtle regional differences in their songs, including the doves in her hometown.
2: I didn't know I knew this till I went back to visit my dad when I was 30 years old. And I was walking in the dirt by some oleanders, and I heard the dove. And remembered all this. I just got goosebumps. I just was connected instantly to my childhood there. The dove was the way in. And that's probably the first bird that really called to me.
1: Now, Ricky calls back to the doves from her patio and the stage. For Bird Note, I'm Mark Bramhill.
4: Syria is holding a criminal trial for a man accused of crimes against humanity under the former Assad regime. It's seen as a crucial moment for the interim government to prove it's able to hold fair trials and uphold the rule of law. That's next time on The World.
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6: Good morning, I'm Steve Inskeep with an update on Chucky, the doll from the old movies, who's also a serial killer. 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Somebody turned in the giant, creepy statue to the Stoneham, Massachusetts Police Department. The station posted a picture online, and they easily found the owner. Turned out to be child's play. It's Morning Edition.
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8: This is Morning Edition from NPR News. I'm E. Martinez.
6: And I'm Steve Inskeep. Fans of Ferrari cars are not sure what to make of the brand new electric Ferrari. One of Ferrari's gas-powered sports cars sounds like this. And the new Ferrari EV, which would normally run very silently, tries to mimic that roar with the sound amplified so you hear this. Does that sound like something people will pay $600,000 for? Mac Hogan is covering this story. He's the interim editor-in-chief at Inside EVs. Welcome.
9: Thank you very much. Glad to be here.
6: Is this right? People seem to have hated the car's unveiling so much that Ferrari stock prices went down?
9: Yeah, I mean, it's been pretty controversial, might not even be the right word, because there's not a lot of people cheering it on. But across the spectrum of EV enthusiasts and traditional car enthusiasts, people seem a little upset, not just about the sound, but really the design, where this relatively large looking four-door sedan.
6: Okay, so that explains the stock price going down, fans not liking it. What is the challenge for pitching an EV to this particular market, super high-end cars?
9: Yeah, I mean, they're dream cars, right? So one of the big challenges is that people who are buying, you know, $600,000 cars typically have dreamed about these cars for 10, 20, 30 years. They had posters on them in the wall, and this doesn't look anything like that. It's not going to drive anything like that. It's a totally different, you know, type of product. And that's why, you know, Lamborghini has pulled back their EV ambitions. A lot of these sports car companies are dialing it back. And that's why Ferrari told me that they have decided to do a four-door Grand Tourer rather than one of their traditional two-door supercars, because their technology just isn't ready for that. So, yeah, they're going to have a challenge.
6: Have they figured out who this car is for then?
9: Well, what they say is that it's for Ferrari owners. One of the benefits of selling to that crowd is that you know they are going to have multiple cars. So you already have your Ferrari sports car for the racetrack, and this is supposed to take you on your grand tours and into, you know, maybe European cities that have emissions regulations that prevent pure gas-powered vehicles from going into the downtowns.
6: You know, I want to note electric motors for cars are pretty strong, and they've got great acceleration, better than gas in many cases. But is there something about an electric motor that just doesn't work for sports cars, certain kinds of vehicles, including sports cars?
9: I don't know if it's anything with the electric motors as much as the electric batteries. Batteries are really heavy. This car weighs nearly 5,000 pounds, and weight is just the enemy of having a really fun driving experience. And like we noted about the sound, you know, big thing is the drama. People expect a car to feel theatrical and very exciting, and you feel those vibrations, and you don't get that in an electric car. They're silent, they're very fast, but that's about the main trick.
6: Is there some connection between this problem with sports cars and the problem with electric trucks, where it also doesn't seem to work for a lot of consumers?
9: Yeah, I think, you know, I've long said these are the two markets where it's just going to take a long time, both because you have consumers who are a little more resistant to the technology in both markets. And then also you just have specific challenges of the weight in terms of the performance cars. And then in trucks, it's just the cost factor. Batteries are really heavy, and the bigger the vehicle, the more energy you spend lugging that battery around, which drives up your cost, and it makes it really hard to compete. So it's going to be a while before either of these markets fully electrify.
6: Mac Hogan with Inside EVs. Hope you get a chance to drive one of those Ferraris soon.
9: Me too.
6: This is Morning Edition from NPR News. I'm Steve Inskeep.
8: And I'm A. Martinez.

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1: 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Got a cloudy day. We're going to have a series of cloudy days and a series of at least slight chances of rainfall in our weather forecast through about the next week or so. 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Coming up this Sunday, Kevin and Joanne Keane will be performing at the Betty Strong Encounter Center. Kevin is a lifelong Sioux Cityan who's been singing at weddings and funerals for over four decades. Joanne moved to Sioux City in 1990 and has been singing and playing guitar since the age of 14. Go to SiouxCityLCIC.com for more on the Keane's performance at the Betty Strong Encounter Center Sunday afternoon. Also Sunday afternoon, the very final performance for Sioux City Chamber Music Association. It'll be a tribute to one of their founders, Gary Fridley. Find Sioux City Chamber Music on Facebook for more information about that.
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4: Good morning, me Martinez. The number of hedgehogs in Europe has dropped by about half. The World Wildlife Fund wants to bring attention to that, so their latest live stream is dedicated to hedgehogs. The plan is to lure them with food at night when birds are less likely to steal it. Now, I've been checking in on the live stream for a while now, and all I've seen so far is a backyard in Finland with a bunch of empty bowls. Looks cool, looks great, but maybe not something you keep an eye on 24/7. It's Morning Edition.
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4: It's Morning Edition from NPR News. I'm A. Martinez.
6: And I'm Steve Inskeep. CBS did not renew the contract of Sharon Alfonsi. She was a longtime journalist for 60 Minutes who reported on detainees that the Trump administration sent to a prison in El Salvador. CBS News Chief Barry Weiss held that story, although she ultimately broadcast it. Natalie Korek is covering this. She's a media correspondent for the outlet Status. Good morning.
7: Good morning. Thank you for having me.
6: Glad you're with us. What does it mean that Sharon Alfonsi's contract was not renewed?
7: So currently, Sharon Alfonsi is an at-will employee of the network. So her contract was not renewed for 60 Minutes, but she still currently works for the network. She issued a pretty stunning statement yesterday, which included that she was urging her colleagues to hold the line against corporate intrusion, and it was very much a shot at corporate leadership of CBS News directly. And currently, 60 Minutes employees are quite distraught over her departure, even though it was anticipated.
6: Okay, wow. So she's still at the network. She's defying the network in a way. And the backstory, I guess we should remind people, this story was held. Alfonsi, if I recall, wrote an email which leaked saying her story had been held for political reasons. Barry Weiss said, oh, you didn't try hard enough to hear from the Trump administration, although in the end she never got the administration to comment either, and they just broadcast the story. It was a big embarrassment for CBS management.
7: That's correct, and it even aired in Canada after being polled at the last minute. But yes, Alfonsi did accuse network leadership of yanking the segment for political reasons, but she had tried to resolve the issue with Barry Weiss privately prior to sending that email status learned last night, but Weiss never called her and has made very minimal effort to connect with Alfonsi in the months since.
6: Okay, so this is a little confusing and unsettled. Alfonsi's still at the network. She's no longer, though, at 60 Minutes, which is absolutely one of the premier programs in all of broadcast journalism. And it's not the only change there. Anderson Cooper is stepping away from 60 Minutes after a couple of decades. What does this mean for 60 Minutes now that they've finished a season and they're getting ready for the next season?
7: Well, it's a time of just uncertainty for them. As they await the next season, Barry Weiss intends to make some changes to the program and overhaul how they've done things in years past. And that's concerning the staff. She's considered bringing in an outside journalist as an additional co-pilot for the executive producer, Tanya Simon, as well as floating some programming additions.
6: I'm trying to understand that. Does that mean yanking the program to the right? Does it mean being a little more open-minded? What does that actually mean?
7: It's unclear at the moment, but ultimately 60 Minutes throughout history has been insulated from top-down network meddling. And so regardless of how she decides to move the network, this is a concern for staffers inside who feel as though the stability of their program is being fundamentally altered.
6: Can I just ask, 60 Minutes has had a lot of independence over the decades because it has a huge audience and because it makes a lot of money and people Correct. Didn't want to mess with that. I guess it doesn't have the audience it once did, but does it still have a big audience and is it still a big moneymaker for CBS?
7: Absolutely. It's bringing in massive ratings for the network as well as prestige. Even last night, it took home Emmy Awards from the News Emmys, and it's one of the last remaining success stories in broadcast news generally.
6: Okay, I'll continue reading status to find out what happens over there. Natalie, thanks so much.
7: Thank you.
6: Natalie Cornack is a media correspondent for Status.

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1: 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It's 6:49, and you listen to Morning Edition here on Siouxland Public Media. Thanks for doing that, by the way. I'm your local host, Steve Smith. Glad to have you along. We'll have Siouxland Public Media News on the way next hour. Also next hour, we'll have a special report from Harvest Public Media, a look at farmer-led agriculture. 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Just a little bit cooler today, looking at a high of 89. We'll have some cloud cover for today. Then we'll have a chance of showers in our weather forecast for the next several days. We'll head back to Morning Edition in just a moment. Stay with us.

0: Good morning, it's 6:59. 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Broadcasting from the campus of Western Iowa Tech Community College. Got partly cloudy conditions. The temperature is 66 now in Sioux City. That's up 2 from last hour. The lakes pick up 2 degrees from last hour as well now. It's 65 in Estherville. Looking for a mostly cloudy day today, high of 89. It's 7 o'clock. We'll return now to Morning Edition from NPR News.
1: Good morning. Democrats see a path to regain control of the Senate. All they have to do is win several red states where they haven't won in years. The odds were long, but our Republicans giving them a chance. It's Morning Edition from NPR News. A city of almost a million people is near the center of an outbreak of Ebola. I'm Martinez.
2: And I'm Steve Inskeep. The radio gives health warnings in a cheerful tone, but what kind of help is on hand for people who are infected? Also, a candidate for president in Colombia flaunts his wealth and promises to fight crime. It's Thursday, May 28th. This day in 1972, burglars working for the Nixon White House broke into Democratic headquarters at the Watergate Hotel. Weeks later, they returned, and their arrest triggered the downfall of a president. The news is next.
3: Live from NPR News in Washington, I'm Corva Coleman. The ceasefire between the U.S. and Iran is being shaken. The U.S. military says it shot down Iranian drones around the Strait of Hormuz and hit an area along Iran's coast overnight. Iran says it responded by targeting an unidentified U.S. base. Kuwait says it intercepted drones, so it appears Iran's attack was on U.S. positions there. NPR's Aya Betraoui reports this comes as President Trump and Iran are supposed to be trying to reach a peace deal.

0: Gas prices have been driven higher by the war. NPR's Stephen Bisaha reports those tax dollars are used to maintain roads and highways in the U.S.
1: Potholes cost drivers billions of dollars in repairs each year. Patrick Marshall knows what that's like after hitting a dip in New Orleans.
2: The entire wheel almost fell off the truck completely.
1: It cost him $2,500.
2: Absolutely, yeah. And, it's a tough hit to take when it's an unexpected expense.
1: What the federal gas tax brings in is not enough to pay for all road repairs. But Rob Bott with LendingTree says anytime you cut highway maintenance funding,
3: then you're running the risk of the roads getting worse and not better.
1: State gas taxes are usually higher. Some states like Georgia have paused theirs. That means more savings for drivers, but less money for road repairs. Stephen Bisaha, NPR News.
0: The nominees for the U.S. Senate in Texas, Ken Paxton and James Tallarico, are criticizing each other. From Houston Public Media, Michael Adkison reports.
4: Paxton's campaign is calling his Democratic opponent, quote, too low T for Texas. This new ad accuses Tallarico of not representing Texas values, using previous statements from Tallarico himself.
5: This is Texas. This is not.
6: The American flag is such a complicated symbol for most of us.
4: In his own ad, comprised entirely from news clips, Tallarico highlighted the allegations brought against Paxton during his state impeachment trial 2 years ago.
7: Bribery, dereliction of duty, obstruction of justice,
8: and conspiracy. A majority of Texas House Republicans voted to impeach one of their own.
4: Both nominees accuse each other of being too flawed for Texas. They'll face off in this high-profile race in November. For NPR News, I'm Michael Adkison in Houston.
0: This is NPR.
9: Good morning. At 7:04, I'm Steve Smith reporting Siouxland Public Media News. State Democrats say if Iowa is not at the front of the presidential nominating calendar in 2028, the party will give up the spotlight to Republicans. They made their pitch to national party leaders in Washington, D.C. yesterday. The Democratic Party committee in charge of setting the order of caucuses and primaries heard from 12 states that want to be in the early window. State Representative Ross Wilburn says the Iowa Republican caucuses will be the first in the nation in 2028. He says keeping Iowa Democrats later on the calendar sends the wrong message to rural voters in the Midwest.
10: We can't afford to continue to let Republicans have a spotlight and the megaphone in Iowa. If we want to build lasting, sustainable majorities, we must engage with voters in Iowa and Middle America.
9: Iowa's plan would allow Democrats to pick a nominee by mail or in person at local caucuses. The DNC did not keep Iowa as an early state in 2024. Gubernatorial candidate Randy Feenstra rallied with Republican officials yesterday in West Des Moines in the final days leading up to Iowa's primary election. Feenstra is facing four other Republicans in the GOP primary for governor. He says he's working to earn every vote, and he believes he'll win. Feenstra also thanked former Governor Terry Branstad for endorsing him.
11: And I want to build off the foundations of you and Kim Reynolds and the next generation of taking this state to new heights.
9: Feenstra says he's looking forward to debating Democrat Rob Sand in the general election. He says he declined to join debates with his GOP primary opponents because on a debate stage it's, quote, just people throwing arrows at each other. If no Republican candidate gets at least 35% of the vote on June 2nd, the nominee will be chosen by delegates to the GOP state convention. The value of teacher pay in South Dakota has decreased markedly over the past decade. Siouxland Public Media's Alejandra Perez takes a look.
12: Teachers in South Dakota are seeing a significant decrease in their pay value since 2017. According to the National Education Association, teachers' compensation in the state has dropped by about 4.2%. Even though teachers' salaries have increased, so has inflation, making it difficult for teachers to keep up with the cost of living. Rob Monson, executive director of school administrators, says some school districts are trying to close the gap between increased expenses and the decreased value of salaries by raising property tax levies. Monson said that it is not a permanent solution. I'm Alejandra Perez for Siouxland Public Media News.
9: The Sioux City School District still has an open seat on the board left by

0: Good morning. It's 7:42. 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In Sioux City this hour, we have mostly cloudy conditions, kind of going between mostly sunny and mostly cloudy. It's 64 in Sioux City now and 63 now in Spirit Lake. Just ahead, a special report from Harvest Public Media. Right now, let's give away some tickets. Blues, Brews, and Barbecue. 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The number is 712-276-3690. 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
3: Good morning, I'm Steve Inskeep with an update on Chucky, the doll from the old movies, who's also a serial killer. 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Somebody turned in the giant creepy statue to the Stoneham, Massachusetts Police Department. 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
0: The Midwest has lost more than 30,000 farms since 2017, and the future of farming is more uncertain than ever. But in a movement that's well underway in Northwest Illinois could completely change how farming looks. The Mississippi River Basin Ag and Water Desk's Jess Savage has more on what's called the farmer-led movement.
5: It's calving season for cow farmers. Greg Thorin tools around his pastures in an old pickup truck, looking for baby cows that were born overnight that need an identifying ear tag.
6: That little calf was born this morning, or last night, or... Hi, sweetie.
5: Thorin is what's called a regenerative farmer. He produces almost everything he needs to raise healthy cows, but he's even more focused on healthy soil. He quit synthetic fertilizers and pesticides cold turkey years ago. That's saving him a lot compared to conventional farmers.
6: That's the neat thing about regenerative farming is people just share things because nobody knows the exact answers.
5: Thorin's always trying something new on his farm to improve the soil. He loves sharing what he's learned with other farmers, which he gets to do with a group called the Joe Davis County Soil and Water Health Coalition. It works together to protect the farming community and farmland. They're all trying new things and sharing what they learned. This work is at the heart of the farmer-led movement. It's offering an alternative to intensive agriculture, which is driving soil loss, water pollution, and financial crisis for farmers in the Midwest.
7: Change is what needs to happen.
5: Beth Baranski is the organizing secretary for the coalition.
7: Farmer-led movement allows people to share the risk and minimize the risk.
5: Conventional farmers are facing intense pressures to just make it to the next growing season. Even if they wanted to try regenerative farming practices, razor-thin margins make it financially risky to make the switch. But groups like this call on farmers to learn from each other and share the load.
7: The key is the farmers on their farms, in their fields, figuring out the practices that will work for them to achieve these goals.
5: And while there are plenty of government programs and grants and incentives that could help in theory, Baranski says many farmers are skeptical about how well they actually work. She said that generally, they're more likely to trust another farmer.
7: Somebody coming from the corporate world or from an institution, even higher education, and saying this is what you need to do is not as effective as a neighboring farmer who has tried a practice and found it beneficial.
5: The coalition offers connection and tested solutions to some of agriculture's biggest problems, but it's a slow-growing movement, and so much of the industry is set up to work in opposition to the coalition's goals. Jonathan Kappas is an associate professor of ag policy at the University of Illinois Urbana-Champaign. He says the industry doesn't give them the support they really need in this economic moment.
8: When things are tight and margins are tough, what we've seen historically is farmers tend to push it, right? You push the land. You try to put more land in production.
5: He says policy coming from the government should make conservation practices easier, so farmers don't have to choose between protecting soil and water and a profit. But he says policies act like a barrier instead. That makes it hard for farmers to move away from conventional practices.
8: In theory, farmers could just decide to put less nitrogen on. The risk of doing that is pretty significant. So we may make it worse that way, but we're also not addressing those issues. It's almost like paradoxes within paradoxes wrapped in irony.
5: The farmer-led movement does have some federal backing. The coalition got some seed money from an organization called the Fishers and Farmers Partnership, which uses Congress-appropriated money to support similar projects in the Midwest. So far, they've aided 70 projects with more than $2 million in funding. As Thorin turns his truck onto the dirt road towards home, he says even though farming this way isn't exactly easy, when you think about it, it's pretty simple.
6: It's not about the people. It's about the farm. It's about the land. It's about the soil. That's what I tell these young people coming with me. I said, it's not about me. It's not about you. It's about the soil.
5: Now the growing season is starting up. Farmers with the coalition are hosting field days throughout the summer to share what they've learned. From the Ag and Water Desk, I'm Jess Savage.
0: The story was produced by the Mississippi River Basin Ag and Water Desk and was distributed by Harvest Public Media and brought to you here locally on Siouan Public Media. Got a cloudy sky and a winner. We want to send out congratulations to Amy from Sioux City, who just won tickets for Blues, Brews, and Barbecue. That gets underway this Saturday afternoon, beginning at noon with the food trucks, and then music begins at 1 o'clock at Jefferson Beer Supply in Jefferson, South Dakota. We've got more tickets to give away later today, so keep listening to Siouxland Public Media for your chance to win. Should be warm today, high of 89, and then a little bit cooler as we head toward the weekend. There is a slight chance of some showers and storms on Saturday and Sunday, and for tomorrow as well. Just a slight chance, though. It is 7:51. Up next, it is the Marketplace Morning Report from APM. Then after that, we'll have a look at local news as we get into the 8 o'clock and final hour of today's Morning Edition.

0: 8 or not at all are receiving removal orders, further truncating the already limited due process available to immigrants. In the past year, the Trump administration has pushed to streamline cases through immigration courts. This includes moving up cases of people from specific countries and encouraging judges to review cases faster. Jimena Bustillo, NPR News, Washington.
1: The Justice Department has arrested and charged a Google employee for using confidential information to bet on the site Polymarket. NPR's Bobby Allen reports on the second criminal case tied to alleged insider trading on prediction markets.
2: Michele Spagnuolo is an Italian Google software engineer residing in Switzerland. Federal prosecutors say he gained access to internal documents showing who would be the most Googled person of the year in 2025. That led to $1.2 million in profit on Polymarket. He now faces commodities fraud, wire fraud, and money laundering charges. He had an initial court appearance in New York and has been released on bail. Last month, a U.S. military official was charged with profiting off of classified information about the capture of Venezuelan leader Nicolas Maduro. President Trump has vowed that prediction markets would thrive in his term. Despite the two cases, his administration has taken a mostly light-touch approach to the controversial industry. Bobby Allen, NPR News.
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3: Good morning. It's 8:04. I'm Steve Smith reporting Siouxland Public Media News. State Democrats say if Iowa is not at the front of the presidential nominating calendar in 2028, the party will give up the spotlight to Republicans. They made their pitch to national party leaders in Washington, D.C. yesterday. The Democratic Party Committee, in charge of setting the order of caucuses and primaries, heard from 12 states that want to be in that early window. State Representative Ross Wilburn says Iowa Republican caucuses will be the first in the nation in 2028. He says keeping Iowa Democrats later on the calendar sends the wrong message to rural voters in the Midwest.
4: We can't afford to continue to let Republicans have a spotlight and the megaphone in Iowa. If we want to build lasting, sustainable majorities, we must engage with voters in Iowa and Middle America.
3: Iowa's plan would allow Democrats to pick a nominee by mail or in person at local caucuses. The DNC did not keep Iowa as an early state in 2024. Congressman and Republican candidate for governor Randy Feenstra is campaigning across the state in the final days of voting in Iowa's primary election. Former Governor Terry Branstad spoke at an event for Feenstra in West Des Moines yesterday. He says it's critical to keep the governor's office in Republican hands, and he's convinced Feenstra can do that.
5: He's got the record and the experience to represent all of Iowa and to do it very well. So do what you can. The election is close. And he's got to get 35% to win the primary. So that's is a five-way race. It's not easy, but we can do it.
3: The other candidates are former state agency director Adam Steen, state representative Eddie Andrews, businessman Zach Lane, and former state representative Brad Sherman. If no one gets at least 35% of the vote on June 2nd, delegates to the Republican State Convention will choose their party's nominee for governor on June 13th. The value of teacher pay in South Dakota has decreased markedly over the past decade. Siouxland Public Media's Alejandra Perez takes a look.
6: Teachers in South Dakota are seeing a significant decrease in their pay value since 2017. According to the National Education Association, teachers' compensation in the state has dropped by about 4.2%. Even though teachers' salaries have increased, so has inflation, making it difficult for teachers to keep up with the cost of living. Rob Monson, executive director of school administrators, says some school districts are trying to close the gap between increased expenses and the decreased value of salaries by raising property tax levies. Monson said that it is not a permanent solution. I'm Alejandra Perez for Siouxland Public Media News.
3: And that's a look at Siouxland Public Media News. Stay with us for our next Siouxland Public Media News update at 8:31. 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
7: Hey It's Morning Edition from NPR News. I'm E. Martinez in Culver City, California.
8: And I'm Steve Inskeep in Washington, D.C. At what point would we say the Iran war is back?

0: back on.
1: The U.S. and Iran are engaged in peace talks, but they're still exchanging fire. In a few moments, we'll speak with former U.S. Special Envoy for Iran, Robert Malley, about mixed messages from the Trump administration and Iranian leaders about a possible deal to end the war. We begin with attacks we're tracking from Lebanon to the Strait of Hormuz and even in Gaza, where despite a ceasefire there, Israel is ramping up strikes.
0: NPR international correspondent Aya Batraoui is following all of this from Dubai. Hi there.
2: Hey, good morning.
0: Let's start with the situation in the Gulf. What's happening?
2: Well, U.S. Central Command says its forces shot down Iranian drones around the Strait of Hormuz and struck an area along Iran's coast overnight. This morning, Iran's Revolutionary Guard says it responded to that U.S. attack on Bandar Abbas by targeting, quote, the American base from which that attack originated. Kuwait this morning says it intercepted drones, so it appears Iran's attack was on U.S. positions there. Also, the Revolutionary Guard says it fired at an American commercial vessel trying to transit the strait yesterday and forced it to turn around. But of course, Steve, all of this is happening alongside an effort by both sides to permanently end the war.
0: Although Israel, the U.S. ally, has insisted it does not favor making a deal with this Iranian government, and also that it wants to continue its war in Lebanon. In fact, the Israeli military says it struck a target in Beirut today. So what is happening in Lebanon?
2: What's happening there is that Israel just issued evacuation warnings for one of the country's biggest cities there, Tyre. This displacement for Tyre in southern Lebanon really expands Israel's war, pushing it deeper into Lebanon. NPR's Jane Araf and Joad Driscoll were speaking with families fleeing Tyre near the main coastal road who told them they have no idea where they're going to sleep and that they had no choice but to flee because of Israel's deadly airstrikes on that city. Now, there's already more than a million people displaced by Israel in this war in Lebanon, and people are sleeping on sidewalks in the capital, Beirut, with shelters overflowing. Lebanon's health ministry says nearly 3,300 people have been killed in Israeli attacks in this war. Hundreds of them are women and children, and more than 100 medics and first responders. And Israel says that more than 20 Israeli soldiers and several civilians have been killed by Hezbollah fire. But Iran says there can be no deal with the U.S. without that war in Lebanon also ending. So Israel ending that war is going to be key.
0: I appreciate hearing more than a million people displaced. That is like the entire population of my home city, Indianapolis, a million people. So how is President Trump moving ahead with negotiations given all the exchanges of fire you just described?
2: You know, it's hard to say if a deal is imminent, but all indications are that Trump is pursuing a diplomatic solution with Iran right now, not more war. That's what Gulf Arab states want as well, including mediators like Oman, which has long been a neutral, peaceful, and trusted go-between for Washington and Tehran. But yesterday, Trump shocked people with a threat to blow up Oman. It was in response to a question at the White House about whether Iran and Oman, which border the Strait of Hormuz, would control access to this waterway under any deal. Have a listen. Now, meanwhile, Steve, a person familiar with the matter and not authorized to speak publicly told NPR Trump just shared with Israel's prime minister and several leaders in the region a draft of the Iran deal for their comments. And to emphasize, this is only an interim deal to extend the current ceasefire to reopen the Strait of Hormuz. This would not include details on Iran's nuclear program. And again, Iran is insisting for that deal to happen, that war in Lebanon has to end.
0: Okay, so many, many things yet to be negotiated. NPR's Aya Batraoui, thanks as always. Appreciate it.
2: Thanks, Steve.
1: Let's ask Robert Malley about the mixed messages from Iran in the White House. He was U.S. Special Envoy for Iran in the Biden administration and a lead negotiator in the Obama administration for the 2015 nuclear deal with Iran. He's now a lecturer and senior fellow at the Yale Jackson School of Global Affairs. Robert mentioned that you're a negotiator. So how do negotiations happen when there are missiles and drone strikes happening all around?
3: Well, I'm tempted to say welcome to the world of ceasefires in which the fire keeps going. I mean, that's, you just heard it. It's true in Gaza. It's true in Lebanon. It's true in Iran. And the negotiations are going because both sides have an interest in a deal. But at the same time, they want to show that they're not afraid of returning to war. And they are, you know, they're managing the diplomacy also through warfare. Now, the negotiations are particularly difficult in this circumstance, I'd say, for three reasons. One, they're not direct. And whenever you have an indirect negotiation, whenever you have a mediator, that mediator tends to send slightly more positive messages to each side than it actually hears because it has an interest in reaching a deal. And so that creates confusion, misunderstanding, frustration. Second, and put yourself in Iran's shoes, they have no trust right now that anything they're going to agree with President Trump will be respected, because they have pretty bad experience. So they're trying to make sure that everything they get in advance, which is also a complicating factor. And then third, you just mentioned it, you have in the White House an erratic, whimsical president who seems to disdain one day what he liked the other, and for whom up is down, down is up, and so you never really know whether he knows what he's negotiating or what his negotiators are saying, and whether what he accepts one day, he'll reject the next.
1: You mentioned ceasefire. So this morning, CENTCOM is accusing Iran of, quote, an egregious ceasefire violation after it launched a ballistic missile toward Kuwait that Kuwaiti forces intercepted. And this comes after the U.S. says Iranian forces launched attack drones in and around the Strait of Hormuz that the U.S. says it intercepted to maintain the ceasefire. So, Robert, what would make this ballistic missile launch from Iran a violation, a ceasefire violation, and not any of the other attacks from the U.S. or Iran?
3: I mean, they all are, in some respect, a ceasefire violation. You know, the Iranians would say that the U.S. blockade was a ceasefire violation because it was an act of war. There have been, as you've seen, strikes and counterstrikes. As long as the parties are talking, as long as they claim that the ceasefire is more or less in place, I guess it's a ceasefire. The main issue now is, are they going to be able to get over the finish line and reach this deal, at least this preliminary deal? We're not there yet. We're closer than we have been. But in this environment, close is certainly not good enough.
1: All right. So during yesterday's cabinet meeting, Wednesday's cabinet meeting, President Trump said Iran is trying to stall negotiations. Let's hear the president real quick.
4: They thought they were going to outweigh me. You know, we'll outweigh him. He's got the midterms. I don't care about the midterms.
1: So based on your experience in dealing with Iran, Robert, would you say Tehran is trying to run out the clock on this Republican-controlled Congress?
3: I don't know about running the clock. I think what they're certainly trying to do is play time to their advantage. And they do this. I think any negotiator would do it. They do it particularly assiduously. They read the same newspapers, the same polls. They look at the same economic indicators that you and I do. And they believe that as time goes by, the U.S. is going to suffer more economically. The president is going to be more concerned about the midterms, regardless of what he may say. And so they want to prove to the U.S. that they're less afraid of time going by, despite the suffering that they're enduring, than the U.S. is. We'll see whether they're right, but certainly they want to prove to the president that despite what he says, he's more concerned about the clock than they are.
1: Yeah, Robert, I think what makes a lot of people wonder what's going on here is because we hear President Trump talk about an imminent deal and Iran denies it. Then Iran talks about progress and the White House calls that a fabrication. I mean, how do you explain the mixed messages from both sides?
3: I mean, this is really, it's Groundhog Day, but the groundhog is unwell, because every day that we see these zigzags, these pronouncements that get denied by the other. I mean, there's a side of a psychological game here where each side wants to project that it doesn't need the deal anymore. It needs the deal less than the other side does, and this other side is more eager for a deal than they are. But, you know, when you hear the president say over and over again that he doesn't care about the midterms, that he's not in a hurry, you know, thou protest too much. Every time he says it, I think what the Iranians are hearing is the exact opposite, that he's trying to disprove what everyone knows to be the case. He really wants this deal. Now, he also wants to prove that Iran capitulated and surrendered, and he's going to have to choose between the two because he can't get both.
1: Do you think the president truly does not care about the midterms and is just sending that message out to Tehran as a way to make them think, hey, if you think that's going to pressure me, it's not going to work?
3: I mean, I'd really hesitate to try to put myself in the president's mind. I don't know what he thinks. It's very hard to follow him day to day. I suspect that on one level, he really does not care about the midterms. He's not on the ballot. He believes that he needs to do what he needs to do for his own sake. But every other day, he probably looks at the polls and dreads the fact of losing the Senate and the House. So I think it's both. And depending on the time of day, he will put the emphasis on one or the other, which kind of explains the zigzag between saying a deal is close and the next day saying he doesn't care if he reaches one.
1: But does a deal exist where both sides can feel they've walked away with at least some wins?
3: I mean, I think I could construct, I think, a narrative in which both sides claim victory. Iran claims victory because it proved its resilience, because it emerges with somewhat relative control of the strait, because it didn't surrender, and it didn't surrender against the most formidable armada you could assemble between the U.S. and Israel. And the U.S. could claim that it won, as the president likes to say virtually every day, because it decimated Iran's military, its navy, its nuclear facilities, it decapitated its leadership. So, yes, I think there is a possible narrative that both sides could claim to have, in which both sides could claim they have won. Again, they're not there yet, and whether we get there or not, I really can't tell at this point.
1: So, Robert, on the show yesterday, a former State Department official, Jennifer Gavito, told Steve Inskeep that the Trump administration fundamentally misunderstands the Iranian regime, as Iran doesn't believe it lost the war and doesn't have to make any compromises. What do you think of that assessment? Does that hold water?
3: I mean, it is really paradoxical. I think Jen Gavito is absolutely right. I mean, objectively, Iran's economy is battered and pummeled far more than ours. Same with their military. Their leadership has been assassinated and killed. Yet ask virtually anyone in the region who is winning today, who has proved that it is more resilient, who proves that it could withstand the test of time more, and virtually everyone would point to Iran. That's because we tend to look at the wrong metrics. We look at numbers of people killed, how many bridges we destroyed. Remember what Einstein said, not everything that can be counted counts, and not everything that counts can be counted. What matters here are some of the intangibles, and on that score, Iran is prevailing.
1: That's Robert Malley, former U.S. Special Envoy for Iran in the Biden administration. Robert, thank you very much.
3: Thank you.

Good morning, it's 8:19. 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In Sioux City, we've got mostly cloudy conditions this hour. We're looking for a high of around 89 degrees, currently 66 in Sioux City and 68 degrees in Emmitsburg. 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Coming up, we'll have a look at Siouxland Public Media News and our weather forecast from the KCAU 9 Weather Center. 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
3: It's Morning Edition from NPR News. I'm Steve Inskeep.
4: And I'm A. Martinez. Jen Freeman has danced for as long as she can remember.
5: When I was little, I loved the way that it felt when I was dizzy.
6: It was helpful in ways that I am just now understanding.
4: A new documentary out on Netflix called Room to Move looks at how a doctor's visit when she was 33 years old completely changed how Freeman understood why she dances and choreographs.
6: Today I formally received a diagnosis of autism spectrum disorder.
7: I've always understood the world around me and my place in it, making dance.
6: That's why this changes everything.
4: So, Jen, I want to start off this interview in a bit of a different way. I want to ask you a question that I'm guessing you have heard dozens, if not maybe hundreds of times in your life before you were diagnosed with autism spectrum disorder. Is that cool with you?
7: Absolutely.
4: Okay, here's the question. What's wrong, Jen? What's wrong with you?
7: That sounds familiar.
4: How have you answered that question?
7: Oh, I mean, I went through most of my life internalizing my feelings because I couldn't make sense of them myself. So it felt safer to hide, if that makes sense.
4: Yeah. Has it ever been just saying nothing? Like, no, nothing's right. Fine.
7: Yeah,
4: fine.
7: Nothing is a common response. It felt nearly impossible to express the complexity of what I was experiencing most of the time.
4: I mean, you spent, what, more than 3 decades of your life really unaware that you were autistic. I mean, what did you think of yourself in that time before you knew?
7: You know, I had sort of an interesting dichotomy because there was sort of two versions of me that existed in the world. There was like dancer Jen, and then there was kind of like the Jen that existed everywhere else in the world, and that version of me felt much more confusing. I struggled in friendships and relationships and family and just kind of navigating the world in general. So that felt confusing.
4: What do you think might have been different if you had been diagnosed, say, at 6 years old, 13 mm-hmm. years old, instead mm-hmm. of 33?
7: I think it's just because I felt for so long like something was wrong with me. And over time, that really starts to weigh on you. You really start to believe that something is off, but you have no idea what it is. So one of the very, very first thoughts that I remember having when I got my diagnosis was, I wish that I had known this much sooner, because there was an immediate grieving process for all of the confusion that I've experienced in my life and all of the moments that I couldn't make sense of because I didn't have the tools and I didn't have the language to do it.
4: Amy Schumer is the executive producer of this film, Room to Move. How is she involved in maybe helping you kind of start heading in that direction to make an appointment to determine whether you're autistic?
7: So I was watching Amy's docuseries, Expecting Amy, and Amy's husband, Chris Fisher, they were having a little bit of a breakdown of communication in their marriage, and he ends up getting a diagnosis of autism spectrum disorder. And my head exploded. And it was the first time I had ever once thought ever in my entire life that I might be autistic. Mm. And, you know, I don't know where I would be right now if Chris and Amy had not been brave enough to share that part of their journey, because it's changed my entire life.
8: So much art begins in ways that are unusual or unquantifiable.
6: At some point, dance started taking more from me than it was giving me.
7: What I meant by that in the film is I was using dance to therapize myself, I think, for so many years throughout my childhood and into my early adulthood. But what starts to happen when you're kind of thrust out into the world and expected to start building a career for yourself, your talent and your drive almost become secondary to your ability to network and build relationships. And I really started to struggle to do what I wanted to do and to do what I loved. And yeah, that lasted for many, many years.
4: Yeah. But you're not quitting, are you? You're still dancing?
7: No. Okay. I'm dancing.
4: Okay.
7: You know, I'm on a mission to be doing this until I'm no longer on this earth, and maybe even after that.
4: Now, at the start of the film is footage of your mom's ultrasound, and the doctor is going through the typical checklist, you know, stomach, spine, bladder, kidneys, heart. And it ends with this. She says, "Everything I can see on a baby this age all looks normal."
7: Mm.
4: What does the word normal mean to you?
7: Oh, it's so interesting. I think, ironically, in all of the work I was doing my entire life to fit in, be like everyone else, but I also had this experience where I hated when people would describe me as normal. I liked the feeling of being different, but where I am in my life now, normal, it feels like a scary word. It feels possibly like a word that is not very useful to me at this point in my life.
4: Yeah, who wants to be normal? No one, I don't
7: think.
4: That is dancer and choreographer Jen Freeman. The documentary is called Room to Move, and it's streaming on Netflix. Jen, thanks.
7: Thank you.

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1: I'm Scott Detrow. As the FIFA World Cup nears, the FBI is training law enforcement to stop a growing threat in the U.S. skies, malicious drones. 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
3: That's coming up today on All Things Considered. 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
4: Live from NPR News in Washington, I'm Dave Mattingly. Inflation pressures in the U.S. economy continue to worsen. NPR's Scott Horsley reports on the latest numbers from the Commerce Department.
5: Consumer prices in April were up 3.8% from a year ago, according to the Commerce Department's inflation yardstick, which is closely watched by the Federal Reserve. That's a bigger annual increase than the previous month. Prices rose 0.4% between March and April, driven in part by higher gasoline prices sparked by the war with Iran. Stripping out volatile energy and food prices, so-called core inflation was 3.3% for the 12 months ending in April. A separate report from the Commerce Department shows the U.S. economy grew a little more slowly in the first 3 months of the year than initially reported. GDP grew at an annual pace of 1.6% during the quarter, down from an earlier tally of 2%. Scott Horsley, NPR News, Washington.
4: A federal judge in Washington, D.C. has decided against temporarily blocking President Trump's executive order that calls for restricting voting by mail and the creation of state citizenship lists. U.S. Central Command says Kuwaiti forces intercepted an Iranian ballistic missile fired earlier today, hours after Iran launched a series of drones. This followed what CENTCOM calls more U.S. self-defense strikes on four Iranian drones near the Strait of Hormuz and an Iranian launch site near Bandar Abbas. This is NPR News.
3: Good morning. It's 8:31. I'm Steve Smith, Siouxland Public Media News. The Sioux City School District still has an open seat on the board left by Director Lance Emke, who stepped down earlier this month. Candidates who want to be considered for the position must submit their application by 5 p.m. Monday. According to the school district, the applications must include their education, background, and reason of interest. No one filed a petition to force a special election to fill the vacancy by yesterday's deadline. Democratic U.S. Senate candidate Josh Turek will be holding an event in Sioux City this evening. Siouxland Public Media's Alejandra Perez has details.
6: Josh Turek, who is running for Iowa's U.S. Senate seat, will be holding an event in Sioux City on Thursday. Turek, a Democrat from Council Bluffs, is currently a state representative for the 20th District. His top priorities include restoring funding for Medicaid, raising the minimum wage, and lowering taxes. Turek's event will be held at the Hilton Garden Inn at 6 p.m. Turek's Democratic primary election opponent, Zach Walls, currently serves in Iowa's Senate, representing the 43rd District. Walls was in Sioux City on April 27th. Republican U.S. Senator Joni Ernst is not seeking re-election. I'm Alejandra Perez for Siouxland Public Media News.
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7: Good morning, Siouxland, and happy guest weather day for those of you who are planning on going up to the Cherokee Rodeo to partake in guest weather. We'll be choosing our favorites, so that way you could potentially be featured on our 10 o'clock show tonight or on Good Day Siouxland tomorrow morning. So go ahead and head up to the rodeo and give us your best shot. Here's your cheat sheet. Looking at those upper 80s to low 90s today, as we see mostly cloudy skies, chances and scattered showers in western Siouxland overnight tonight. Looking at Friday, we see a large swath of some potential showers starting on Friday. From there, we're going to be hanging out in those low to mid 80s for a large portion of this forecast. That'll be for Friday, Saturday, Sunday, Monday, Tuesday, and even Wednesday, where we're looking at those low to mid 80s and those rain chances in the region. On Thursday and Friday, we are looking a little bit drier, but there is a slight chance of some rain. It's just currently below 20%, as we're going to be hanging out in those mid-80s. This is meteorologist Taylor King with KWIT, KOJI, Siouxland Public Media.
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8: It's Morning Edition from NPR News. I'm Amy Martinez in Culver City, California.
9: And I'm Steve Inskeep in Washington, D.C. U.S. Immigration and Customs Enforcement, ICE, wants to look at you, looking at them. The agency plans to deploy hundreds of iris scanners around this country to identify people without legal status. So what are the privacy concerns about collecting biometric data this way? NPR's Meg Anderson reports.
10: One night last fall, Nereyi Mejias Cáceres was in her Chicago apartment with her husband and first-grade son when a Black Hawk helicopter filled with immigration officers descended on the building. Mejias spoke to NPR on a WhatsApp call from Venezuela. We spoke through an interpreter provided by the University of Chicago Immigrants' Rights Clinic, which is representing Mejias in a complaint against the federal government.
11: We were in our room. We were sleeping when they knocked on the door. They were pointing guns at us, and they ordered us to leave.
10: Mejias fainted. When she came to, the officers took out a smartphone to take her photo. She had been crying, and her eyes were swollen.
11: They asked me to open my eyes wide for the photo, so I did. I opened my eyes wide for the camera.
10: The officers were able to identify her. Mejias, who had a pending asylum case, was detained and eventually deported. Nicole Hallett is a law professor at the University of Chicago and directs the Immigrants' Rights Clinic. She thinks the officers wanted more than just an image of Mejias. She thinks they wanted a photo of her irises.
12: Because of the detail about how she needed to open her eyes.
10: The iris is like a fingerprint. It has intricate patterns that are unique to each person. Because of that, ICE has been leaning into the use of iris recognition technology. Last week, the Department of Homeland Security awarded a $25 million contract to a company called BI2 Technologies, which specializes in iris scanning. That's more than five times the amount of a previous contract the agency had with the company from last fall. DHS requested more than 1,500 iris scanners and access to the company's mobile app, which has a database where iris scans are stored. NPR reached out to BI2 multiple times to ask about their work with ICE. We did not hear back. The technology has been used by sheriffs for decades. A video on the company's YouTube channel says it was created more than 20 years ago and touts the accuracy of the technology.
13: Iris recognition has proven to be significantly more accurate, faster, less expensive, and easier to use than any other visible biometric on the human body.
10: Justin Smith leads the National Sheriff's Association and was sheriff in Larimer County, Colorado. He used BI2 iris scanners in his jail for booking.
14: It was a camera device mounted on a pole that they stare into. On the back, you can see that you're getting, you know, the right depth on the eye and the image to get in focus.
10: The image then goes into a database. Smith says they also used BI2's smartphone app in the field to identify people. He says it was useful, especially when police are looking for someone specific, but the person they stop doesn't have an ID on them.
14: Your only option to confirm them otherwise would be to take them actually into physical custody, have them do fingerprints and check records, and maybe it is the person.
10: But maybe it's not. He says he can see how identifying someone quickly could be helpful in targeted immigration enforcement. But he says,
14: I would say it's a balance test. It's not a black and white, always this, never that. It's a matter of how is it used.
10: In the case of the Chicago apartment raid, for instance, Hallett, the Chicago lawyer, says the government didn't use that technology lawfully.
12: The only way they were able to identify people was to illegally arrest them and then use this technology in order to identify them.
10: And she's not the only person who doesn't trust ICE to use its technology appropriately, especially after reports in cities like Minneapolis and Chicago of racial profiling and arrests of peaceful protesters.
15: This agency has already proven themselves to be a very rogue agency.
10: Cooper Quinton is with the Electronic Frontier Foundation, a nonprofit that advocates for digital privacy.
15: Could ICE start doing iris scannings of everybody they detain and then add that to their database and use that for further surveillance? Yeah, absolutely.
10: DHS declined an interview, but told NPR in a statement that ICE uses iris scanners to accurately identify people during immigration enforcement, and that it is using, quote, every tool available in these efforts. And DHS has a lot of tools these days. Facial recognition technology, license plate readers, location trackers. It's all, Quinton says, a way to broaden their intelligence to find and detain more people. Meg Anderson, NPR News.
8: President Trump is pressing Congress to pause the federal gas tax and make things a little cheaper at the pump. That could ease the political pressure on his party ahead of the midterms. There also is a trade-off. Potholes. Here's NPR's Stephen Bisaha.
16: Commuters usually know what it's like. That one pothole or dip you always got to watch for. One morning in New Orleans, Patrick Marshall was not watching close enough.
17: And I hit it probably like 25-ish miles an hour. The entire wheel almost fell off the truck.
16: He walked about 10 blocks to his teaching job before taking the pickup in.
17: All in all, it ran me a little over
18: $2,500. $2,500? That's a lot for repairs because of a pothole.
17: Absolutely, yeah. And, it's a tough hit to take when it's an unexpected expense.
16: But honestly, maybe you should expect that expense. Potholes cost American drivers more than $26 billion in 2021, according to AAA. They can also be dangerous and cause car crashes. And if lawmakers do suspend the federal gas tax, that would mean less money to fix highways. Rob Bott is an insurance analyst at LendingTree.
19: Anytime you take away a source of funding for highway maintenance, then you're running the risk of the roads getting worse and not better.
16: U.S. roads have gotten a bit better since 2020, according to a new LendingTree report. But about 9% of American roads are in poor condition. Pausing the federal gas tax for 6 months like Trump wants would not help with roads. Plus, it really wouldn't save drivers all that much. Just 18.5 cents per gallon.
20: Yeah, and it's not a lot.
16: Kent Smetters is the faculty director at the Penn Wharton Budget Model, which researches the cost of public policies. Really, state gas taxes cost you much more. It does vary a lot by state. Georgia is 34 cents, Alaska 9, California is 71 cents per gallon. But on average, it adds an extra $4.50 to fill up a mid-sized car. A small handful of states have suspended their gas tax, like Georgia. Smetters says that's costing the state
20: about $361 million over just 2 months. And, now we're talking about real money.
16: Money that is helping drivers save on filling up, but might cost them down and on the road. Stephen Bisaha, NPR News.

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1: 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It is 8:43. 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
4: So this is a cool blue. 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
5: Good morning, me Martinez. The number of hedgehogs in Europe has dropped by about half. The World Wildlife Fund wants to bring attention to that, so their latest live stream is dedicated to hedgehogs. 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Now, I've been checking in on the live stream for a while now, and all I've seen so far is a backyard in Finland with a bunch of empty bowls. Looks cool, looks great, but maybe not something you keep an eye on 24/7. It's Morning Edition.
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5: It's Morning Edition from NPR News. I'm A. Martinez.
7: And I'm Steve Inskeep. CBS did not renew the contract of Sharon Alfonsi. She was a longtime journalist for 60 Minutes who reported on detainees that the Trump administration sent to a prison in El Salvador. CBS News Chief Barry Weiss held that story, although she ultimately broadcast it. Natalie Korek is covering this. She's a media correspondent for the outlet Status. Good morning.
8: Good morning. Thank you for having me.
7: Glad you're with us. What does it mean that Sharon Alfonsi's contract was not renewed?
8: So currently, Sharon Alfonsi is an at-will employee of the network. So her contract was not renewed for 60 Minutes, but she still currently works for the network. She issued a pretty stunning statement yesterday, which included that... She was urging her colleagues to hold the line against corporate intrusion, and it was very much a shot at corporate leadership of CBS News directly. And currently, 60 Minutes employees are quite distraught over her departure, even though it was anticipated.
7: Okay, wow. So she's still at the network. She's defying the network in a way. And the backstory, I guess we should remind people, this story was held. Alfonsi, if I recall, wrote an email which leaked saying her story had been held for political reasons. Barry Weiss said, oh, you didn't try hard enough to hear from the Trump administration, although in the end she never got the administration to comment either, and they just broadcast the story. It was a big embarrassment for CBS management.
8: That's correct, and it even aired in Canada after being polled at the last minute. But yes, Alfonsi did accuse network leadership of yanking the segment for political reasons, but she had tried to resolve the issue with Barry Weiss privately prior to sending that email. status learned last night, but Weiss never called her and has made very minimal effort to connect with Alfonsi in the months since.
7: Okay, so this is a little confusing and unsettled. Alfonsi's still at the network. She's no longer, though, at 60 Minutes, which is absolutely one of the premier programs in all of broadcast journalism. And it's not the only change there. Anderson Cooper is stepping away from 60 Minutes after a couple of decades. What does this mean for 60 Minutes now that they've finished a season and they're getting ready for the next season?
8: Well, it's a time of just uncertainty for them. As they await the next season, Barry Weiss intends to make some changes to the program and overhaul how they've done things in years past. And that's concerning the staff. She's considered bringing in an outside journalist as an additional co-pilot for the executive producer, Tanya Simon, as well as floating some programming additions.
7: I'm trying to understand that. Does that mean yanking the program to the right? Does it mean being a little more open-minded? What does that actually mean?
8: It's unclear at the moment, but ultimately 60 Minutes throughout history has been insulated from top-down network meddling. And so regardless of how she decides to move the network, this is a concern for staffers inside who feel as though the stability of their program is being fundamentally altered.
7: Can I just ask, 60 Minutes has had a lot of independence over the decades because it has a huge audience and because it makes a lot of money and people didn't want to mess with that. I guess it doesn't have the audience it once did, but does it still have a big audience and is it still a big moneymaker for CBS?
8: Absolutely. It's bringing in massive ratings for the network as well as prestige. Even last night, it took home Emmy Awards from the News Emmys, and it's one of the last remaining success stories in broadcast news generally.
7: Okay, I'll continue reading status to find out what happens over there. Natalie, thanks so much.
8: Thank you.
7: Natalie Kornack is a media correspondent for Status.

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1: 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It's 8:50. Coming up, it's On Point at the top of the hour. Coming up this weekend, Sioux City Chamber Music Association will be giving their final ever concert. It is a free concert. It's at 2 o'clock, and it's at its usual location, First Presbyterian Church, corner of 6th and Nebraska Street. It is a Gary Fridley Memorial Concert. Fridley was a founding member of the concert series. This concert will feature performances by artists and friends touched by and enriched by his legacy. For more information, find Sioux City Chamber Music on their Facebook page. We'll get back to Morning Edition in just a moment.
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3: That's what Republican Senator Tom Tillis is calling the deal between the Trump DOJ and the Trump IRS, that $1.776 billion fund that the president intends to use to compensate anyone he chooses, including people who stormed the Capitol on January 6th. That's why others are calling it the worst act of presidential corruption in U.S. history. That's on the next On Point.
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0: It's Morning Edition from NPR News. I'm Steve Inskeep.
4: And I'm May Martinez. There are more than 67,000 suspected cases of measles in Bangladesh. More than 500 people have died. Most are young children. Experts worry that families traveling during a school break this week will help the virus spread. Here's NPR's Gabriella Emanuel.
5: Mohammed Kamal Hussein, a rickshaw driver in southern Bangladesh, isn't traveling. He's beside the hospital bed of his 9-month-old daughter. He says she spiked a fever that hasn't improved for 20 days. It turned out to be measles, and she soon developed a common complication, pneumonia. The family rushed the youngster to the capital to get medical care, and now they're in debt. The stage was set for this outbreak in 2024 when the interim government decided to overhaul the country's successful vaccine program. Bureaucratic issues meant soon measles vaccines became unavailable. Speaking at a press conference, Rana Flowers with the United Nations Children's Fund says she warned the government.
6: I sat with the interim advisor and the staff on at least 10 occasions, saying, we are worried. Look at my face. I am worried.
5: And in March, measles cases exploded across the country. Now the UN and others say many hospitals are overwhelmed, with patients getting care on the floor and others being turned away for lack of beds, staff, and medications. But in February, Bangladesh elected a new government, and they've earned widespread praise for their response. Hasina Rahman is with the International Rescue Committee.
7: There's been a massive immunization campaign, and over the past 4 weeks, 18 million children have been immunized.
5: Still, experts say it will take another month or so before this campaign might bring down the number of sick and dying kids. Gabriella Emanuel, NPR News.
0: Some other news now. Lawmakers in Ohio are considering a bill they call the Charlie Kirk American Heritage Act. What does that mean? The answer is a fitting topic for NPR reporting this week on the shifting boundaries between church and state. Sarah Donaldson of Ohio Public Radio reports.
8: Every few months, in a sunlit atrium in the Ohio State Capitol, a crowd, old and young, multiracial, gathers for a Christian worship service. A mix of songs and Bible reading.
9: I pledge allegiance to the Bible.
8: A handful of state lawmakers are here, and they're called forward.
10: We are so blessed in this state to have
9: legislators who have a personal relationship with the Lord.
8: That's Ruth Edmonds of the Center for Christian Virtue, an Ohio-based advocacy group that leads the event. One of their allies, though not here today, is Republican State Representative Gary Click from Northern Ohio. In an interview, he describes how he found comfort in the church. At the age of 12, he stood up in his congregation and...
10: I went down and I just told the Lord, I said, you know, if you want me to be a pastor, I'll be a pastor.
8: He became a pastor and then a legislator. He tells me God created three institutions, the family, the home, the government.
10: As good stewards, we should be involved in all of those to one extent or the other.
8: Click is the architect of Ohio's ban on gender-affirming surgeries and hormone treatments for minors. He's backed personhood for fetuses and requiring schools to let students out for religious study. But he says he's not legislating his religion.
10: The Bible says, thou shalt not kill. Now, am I legislating the Bible if I support laws against murder? No, I'm not.
8: Since last year, he's been working on another bill.
11: Thank you, Mr. Speaker. I rise in support of House Bill 486, the Charlie Kirk American Heritage Act.
8: The bill says it would permit the teaching of the positive impact of, quote, Judeo-Christian values in U.S. history. It lists two dozen examples, from appeals to divine power in the Declaration of Independence and the religious backgrounds of the signers, to the impact of evangelical Billy Graham. Click named the bill after slain conservative Charlie Kirk, whose rhetoric offended some but resonated with others. Here's how Click sees it.
10: One of the reasons that people hated Charlie, I think, is because he was advancing Christian principles, the Christian history of our nation, and I think that's what took his life. And so I think people need a better education.
8: Some educators say the bill is unnecessary and biased.
12: And I have never heard of a single teacher in Ohio that says they're afraid to teach any of the content that's in this bill.
8: That's Sarah Kaka, president of the Ohio Council for the Social Studies, a group of educators.
12: Because it is such a skewed perspective on history, it's not balanced by any means. And in our organization as a whole, you know, we are very much proponents of historical inquiry.
8: But Click is undeterred. He says the National Association of Christian Lawmakers asked him to share it as model legislation for other states. Going back to the moral majority of the 1980s and even before, there have been ongoing efforts to promote a specific view of Christianity in schools, law, and society. Indiana University Indianapolis Professor Andrew Whitehead is among those who describe the movement as Christian nationalism. Whitehead defines it as
13: the desire to fuse together a very particular expression of Christianity with American civic life, and then having the government at all levels defend and preserve that connection and fusion.
8: Click rejects the term.
10: That is a dog whistle. That's crisis language in order to scare people and take them back to this idea of you're forcing your religion on us.
8: There's a tangible sign of the conservative Christian influence on politics here. The Center for Christian Virtue bought a four-story building steps from the Capitol a few years ago.
14: Every bill that gets introduced over there, we read.
8: That's Aaron Baer, the president of the decades-old organization. Over the years, it has lobbied for school choice vouchers, restricting access to abortion and assisted suicide. Baer says the organization is not actually working on Click's Charlie Kirk bill because he says it's on a good track already. It moved fast through the House. Democratic State Representative Sean Brennan voted against it. The former public school teacher and observant Catholic objected on historical grounds.
15: Just look at the history of our nation. You didn't hear George Washington invoking Jesus. We don't need to sow more seeds of division in our country and go back to those days. We've evolved. We're more inclusive. And I think that makes our state and our nation stronger.
8: Click is running for re-election for a final two-year term. The Senate deadline to pass the Charlie Kirk American Heritage Act is in December. A couple other states have similar proposals. For NPR News, I'm Sarah Donaldson in Columbus, Ohio.
0: 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I'm Steve Inskeep.
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0: 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Mostly, we'll call it partly cloudy, 73 the temperature in Sioux City, no wind, it is 72 degrees, and mostly sunny in Spirit Lake. Expecting another fairly warm day, but maybe a couple degrees off, a high of 89 for today. Partly cloudy, slight chance we could see some showers developing tonight, a low of 67, mostly cloudy, and a high of 81 for tomorrow. It's 9 o'clock, we've got Bird Note coming up, and now it's On Point.
1: Critics say that Donald Trump's newly announced anti-weaponization fund may be one of the worst acts of presidential corruption in history.
2: The grift now has just moved into rank corruption. And so there's a question, how do you square allowing the corruption to continue while everyday ordinary folk are facing the prices in the grocery store, the prices at the gas pump, and the forever wars now with Iran?
1: The $1.776 billion fund is the result of a deal between two agencies currently controlled by President Trump, the Justice Department and the IRS. People can apply to the fund if they think they've been wrongly prosecuted by the DOJ, and the president intends to compensate whomever he chooses, including people convicted in U.S. courts of storming the Capitol on January 6th, which is why some are also calling it...
3: It's stupid on stilts.
1: I'm Meghna Chakrabarty. Today on Point, how Congress is enabling presidential corruption. Stay with us.
4: Live from NPR News in Washington, I'm Corva Coleman. There were more attacks around the Persian Gulf overnight. It comes as President Trump says any deal with Iran will include reopening the Strait of Hormuz. NPR's Aya Batraoui reports.
5: U.S. forces shot down Iranian drones around the Strait of Hormuz and struck a launch site for those drones along Iran's coast overnight. That's according to a U.S. official who spoke to NPR. This is the second incident of violence in the Persian Gulf this week. Both times, the U.S. military called these defensive acts intended to maintain the current ceasefire. Iran's Revolutionary Guard says it responded to the overnight U.S. attack on Bandar Abbas by targeting, quote, the American base from which that attack originated. It didn't say what its target was, but Kuwait says it intercepted drones Thursday morning. The Revolutionary Guard also says it fired at an American vessel trying to transit the strait undetected with its radar turned off Wednesday, forcing it to turn around. Aya Batraoui, NPR News, Dubai.
4: Stocks opened lower this morning after the Commerce Department reported a jump in inflation last month. NPR's Scott Horsley reports the Dow Jones Industrial Average fell about 100 points in early trading.
6: The Commerce Department's inflation measure, which is closely watched by the Federal Reserve, shows prices in April were up 3.8% from a year ago. That's the biggest annual increase in almost 3 years. Prices rose 0.4% between March and April, fueled in part by the spike in energy prices triggered by the war with Iran. A separate report from the Commerce Department shows consumer spending and inventory investment were not as strong in the first 3 months of the year as initially reported. Revised figures show the economy grew at an annual pace of just 1.6% during January.

0: delivering mail-in ballots to anyone not on those lists. Democrats and voting rights groups argued in court the Constitution gives power to state legislatures and Congress, not the president, to set federal election rules. Since Trump signed the order in March, it's been unclear whether and how it would actually affect voting by mail, which has continued for this year's midterm primary elections. Anzila Wong, NPR News.
1: The Pentagon says it struck another alleged drug boat in the Eastern Pacific yesterday. It says it killed two alleged drug traffickers. The Trump administration does not offer evidence linking the strikes or the people to drug trafficking. 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
2: This is Bird Note. She was an incredible astronomer, master of the stars, extremely knowledgeable of landscapes and geography, an expert forager and healer, an amazing naturalist. She was in tune with the birds and their calls, notably the hoot of a barred owl. Harriet Tubman was a heroic abolitionist in the cause to end chattel slavery and an expert birder. On the Underground Railroad, Tubman used the song of the barred owl as a signal to let freedom seekers know that she had arrived. Her call let them know when it was safe to come out. She mastered the sound and used it throughout the Underground Railroad. After learning this story, I was inspired to learn this hoot myself in homage to Tubman. It was so smart to use the barred owl song as a signal. It's easily disguised, it's nature. She knew to use it at night when it would blend in with other nighttime sounds. But those in the know knew it was Tubman. And when they heard it, it was an important signal on a journey to freedom. This week is Black Birders Week. 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I'm Tasha Lawson.
3: 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It's mostly cloudy, 72 degrees in Spencer. 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
4: This is On Point. I'm Meghna Chakrabarty, and I'm old enough to remember May 14th, 2026. Just a fortnight ago, as we elders like to say. And it was then that attorney Mitch Jackson was on the show, and we were talking about a federal court case that he said was going to come to a very quick end. That case was Trump v. Internal Revenue Service, wherein the President of the United States instructed the Department of Justice he oversees to sue the Internal Revenue Service he also oversees for $10 billion. Because back in 2019, an IRS contractor leaked the tax returns of thousands of wealthy individuals to the press, and among those individuals was President Donald Trump himself. Now, to be clear, it is the first time in U.S. history that a sitting president has sued his own government, which basically meant that President Trump was both plaintiff and defendant. So on May 14th again, way back 2 weeks ago, Mitch comes on the show and he says, good thing you guys are talking about this now because this case is going to get wrapped up pronto.
5: I think it's going to be settled by the end of the month because the trial judge on this case set a hearing between now and the end of the month for the Trump administration to come in and show that, in fact, there's a real controversy. What that means is if the person who's suing is also the defendant, who also is in charge of whether or not the case gets settled or resolved, who's also in charge of whether or not a check gets settled, there's no real controversy. And for that reason, the case can be dismissed.
4: Mitch also threw in the fact that there's a 2-year statute of limitations on this kind of case, and the leak took place more than 6 years ago.

0: ago. So time's up for a lawsuit. Okay, so remember, that was back on May 14th, just 14 days ago. Well, just 4 days after that, on May 18th,
1: breaking news out of Washington. President Donald Trump and the Justice Department have reached a settlement on the president's $10 billion lawsuit against the IRS.
0: Case closed. Mitch called it. But he would be the first to say that the press has been misreporting this ever since, because it's not really a settlement. The Department of Justice just dropped the case. Now, you can always do that. The DOJ does that, you know, not infrequently, but it's especially easy to do when you're both the plaintiff and the defendant. Very convenient. And you can also make a deal with yourself, which is essentially what the DOJ and IRS did.
2: Another story we're covering tonight. The Justice Department said today it's creating a nearly $1.8 billion fund that could compensate Trump supporters who say they were wrongly investigated or prosecuted by previous administrations.
0: Now, remember, this is the Justice Department that's run by a Trump appointee, and also similarly at the IRS, he oversees that too. Now, the Trump administration calls it, that fund, the Anti-Weaponization Fund. And rioters who have been convicted in U.S. court of attacking Congress on January 6th, 2021, they are claiming that they're victims of previous administrations, namely of the Biden administration, and they say they plan on cashing in.
3: So the number I've put in is $30 million. You know, $21.5 million is for the wrongful imprisonment.
4: Our lives are still not the same. So I don't know what kind of price you can put on that.
0: Brandon Fellows and Rachel Powell were both convicted and sentenced for crimes committed on January 6, 2021. Fellows for breaking into Congress. He later said he liked the fact that members of Congress feared for their lives. Powell's crimes include using a bullhorn to direct rioters to specific parts of the Capitol building. But that's not all. In the art of the deal, there's nothing sweeter than making a deal with yourself.
5: This morning, in a stunning move, the Justice Department announcing the IRS is dropping all audits of President Trump and his family, declaring it is, quote, forever barred and precluded from pursuing any previous claims against the president, his sons, and their businesses.
0: Well, now some members of Congress are showing signs of life. They are beginning to push back, including retiring Republican Senator Tom Tillis and Democratic Representative Jamie Raskin.
6: I have like almost zero confidence in the DOJ right now. And so let's go back and try and regain some of that confidence before we talk about any money.
7: He just wants to continue to use the budget of the United States illegally as a political slush fund for his foot soldiers.
0: So that first voice you heard was Tillis. The second one was Raskin. Well, now it's 10 days after May 18th. So what's left to talk about regarding the Anti-Weaponization Fund? Turns out quite a lot, actually. And to do that, we're bringing back the Oracle himself. Attorney Mitch Jackson, he writes the Substack, Uncensored Objection, Law, Facts, and No Spin. Oracle, welcome back to On Point.
8: Meghna, it's really good to be here. Thanks for having me back.
0: I can't stop myself from asking you if you have lottery numbers, but you don't have to answer, okay? I was quite amazed when just a couple of days after you were on the show, literally everything that you said happened on May 18th. So before we sort of dissect that carefully, can we go back to the original lawsuit? Because I think it's helpful to lay the context of what the president actually claimed against himself in Trump v. IRS.
8: Absolutely. And I got to admit, it wasn't a tough call, just so that you know. I think most lawyers felt like this would never end up back in front of the federal judge that asked the parties to come in and explain why in the heck are we all here, because of the reasons you and I talked about in our last episode. Here we have a situation where, as you said in the opening of the show, Trump and the members of his family, they sued the IRS for $10 billion over a 2019 theft and leak of certain tax returns. There were over 4,000 other tax returns leaked during this breach by a third party contractor that had nothing to do with Trump. But of course, Trump, making a big deal over this, decided he was going to sue the IRS. And I don't want you jump in anytime.
0: Oh, yeah, yeah. Okay, sorry, Mitch. Sorry. I was just trying to I'm trying to work on my timing here. I'm still a long ways off from being really good at that. But what was the claim of harm that Trump made, Trump and his family made in the suit?
8: Well, that's a really good question, because they were claiming that they were damaged to the tune of $10 billion. And the way it works under the statute that they sued, which basically is USC 267431, a taxpayer that's harmed by an unauthorized disclosure of tax information can recover up to $1,000 per act. And in this case, they weren't suing for $1,000. They were suing for $10 billion. So that was the primary cause of action, which wouldn't have held water had it ended up back in front of this federal judge.
0: Got it. Okay. So legally, they should have asked, well, I guess under the law, $1,000 claim was the largest they could do. I think you also said in the last show, just to again recap, that in order to add up to the $10 billion, they would have also had to make that claim on behalf of thousands of other people?
8: Exactly. They would have had to say every person that read the, I think it was the New York Times article that originally broke the story, would constitute a separate claim. And the courts in the past have clearly said that's not the way this works. It's the initial disclosure that matters. And I think that would have all came out had this case gone forward. But what's really interesting is the Department of Justice and Todd Blanche, they never filed a responsive document to this lawsuit. They never raised any of the three or four available defenses. They never did anything to protect the American people from this lawsuit. Their job and the DOJ exists to enforce the law and defend the United States and its citizens, not the president personally. And in this particular case, after you and I spoke last time, I wrote another post and I talked about the DOJ basically committed malpractice in the private sector. They never opposed the lawsuit. They never made any strong arguments as to the statute of limitation running, as to no legitimate controversy existing, because the person suing also ran all of the people and entities that were defending the lawsuit, basically suing yourself, and you're also the person that writes the checks. Also, the two-year statute of limitation, along with some other causes of action. So it's one of those situations where the DOJ just, if this was in a private sector case, this person would be, you know, reprimanded by the local state bar association and probably be the defendant in a legal malpractice case. That's how bad this case is.
0: Okay. This is why I'm really glad we have you back so soon after you were on last time, because I think it's these details that we have the opportunity to dig into in ways that maybe other news coverage doesn't. So what you're saying is, I'm just looking at the name of the lawsuit. It was Trump v. IRS, right? So meaning that it wasn't USA v. IRS or Department of Justice. It was Trump and his family. They were suing as individuals?
8: Yes, Trump and his two sons, along with one of his companies, were the plaintiffs in the case.
0: Okay, so which is why, in other circumstances, in normal circumstances, as you said, the Department of Justice would usually or would customarily step in and say, well, in order to protect the United States from a basically frivolous $10 billion lawsuit, we're going to file, you know, briefs or motions in defense of the IRS, essentially, or are arguments to have the case dismissed. That would have been normal behavior from the DOJ.
8: 100 times out of 100 times, you would either file a motion to dismiss because of the statute, you would file a motion to dismiss because of the failure to show an actual controversy, you would file a motion to limit damages because of what we talked about earlier. That's why this federal judge unilaterally set a hearing to have the parties come in and actually explain these things to her so she could decide whether or not this case should move forward. The DOJ and Todd Blanche did not want to allow that hearing to happen. Had that hearing happened, I think what the judge would have done is set what's called an order to show cause to dismiss the case. In a further hearing, the parties would have come back in and the case would have been dismissed. It would have prevented a situation that we're facing today. I don't call it a settlement. I call it a conspiracy to commit fraud. And having said that, where I'm going with this is that this entire conversation, this slush fund that was set up, would never have been established had this case been dismissed by the judge. And so that's why I was so confident in my prediction, because I knew if this is where they wanted to go, they wouldn't ever be allowed to appear in front of the judge again. And this is where we are today.
0: Yeah. So on pointers, the reason why we love sort of searching around in the weeds is, I know this seems like a weedy legal conversation, but what Mitch just explained is yet another sort of piece of the puzzle of how normal institutional behavior that we've relied on for 2.5 centuries is being, hopefully not irrevocably, but really structurally tweaked by this second Trump administration, to the point that we're seeing the Department of Justice not even defending the interests of the United States. So, Mitch, hang on here for a second. We'll still sort of nose around in the weeds a little bit more when we come back. This is On Point.

0: It's 9:19. Thanks for joining us for On Point this morning. 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
2: You're back with On Point. I'm Meghna Chakrabarty, and today we are doing a very close examination of President Trump's anti-weaponization fund. It's that $1.776 billion fund that came out of basically what most legal experts are calling a frivolous lawsuit that President Trump launched against his own government. And Mitch Jackson is with us today. He writes the Substack Uncensored Objection, Law, Facts, and No Spin. Okay, Mitch, let's go to the fund itself. $1.776 billion. Yes, we all get it. But it comes from the United States Treasury, correct?
3: Yes, that's correct. And it's up to Congress to be able to determine how those funds, which have been previously set aside to handle legitimate adjudicated federal claims, how they're dispersed. And in this case, that's not happening. And frankly, in one of my subsequent articles, I raised over 25 different potential laws, rules, and regulations that may have been violated by this fund being set up in the first place. And as money is distributed to claimants, if that ever happens, and I don't think that's going to happen, there will be additional laws, crimes, and violations, rules, and regulations violated with each distribution. So it's a very complicated situation that's never happened before in the history of the United States, and it's interesting to me.
2: Okay, so there's a lot of uncertainty, which is also interesting because the way this has been covered so far and the way the president himself has talked about it, the DOJ, put out language that says, there's this fund. Basically, the president's in charge of it. I'm not sure if it's going to have any oversight whatsoever. And it seems as if the president can kind of give the money to whom he wants.
3: It seems that way, the way the fund's set up. As a matter of fact, one of the things that I shared on another conversation I had to do with, let me just bring it up real quick because I think it's very, very important. What's interesting here is the president and the committee on this fund made up of five people that he has the ability to fire if he doesn't like what they're doing, if he doesn't like what they're saying, can basically do whatever they want with this money. There's no oversight. The attorney general may, and that's a discretionary move on the part of the attorney general, conduct oversight as to what this fund's doing. There's no oversight. And so under different laws, Congress does have the right to get involved. Private parties do have the right to bring lawsuits. There's a lot that's going to happen between now and when the first check is written, in my opinion. And that's why we're monitoring this very closely.
2: Okay, so not a fait accompli. We'll get later in the show to, as I said, the signs of life that might be trembling through Congress right now. But in terms of who's already spoken up they want to make claims for this money, you heard the voices of two convicted felons, two of the 1,600 people who were convicted of attacking Congress on January 6th. 2021. By the way, that was the largest overall criminal investigation in Justice Department history. And it was, excruciatingly detailed for each one of those cases. Those people were convicted in United States courts. The president has subsequently pardoned them. But Mitch, your take on the fact that here we have literal taxpayer dollars that are coming out of the United States Treasury that could go to people who have been convicted of attacking their own government.
3: It's really unbelievable. And if Congress was doing oversight, if it was enforcing a separation of powers obligations under the appropriations and fiscal law, which is Article 1, Section 9, Clause 7, it says that no money shall be drawn from the Treasury but in consequences of appropriations made by law. Congress controls federal spending, and only Congress, full stop. You're going to hear more about this particular provision, this particular law, for that very reason. It flies in the face of decency. It flies in the face of equity and fairness. This is something that Congress needs to determine what it can and can't do. When you piggyback that with the judgment fund theories and the purpose statutes, what you're going to see is, I think, a full stop on funds eventually being distributed. But right now it's a talking point. It's something that the president is hanging his hat on. And frankly, it might even be a diversion from other issues facing this administration.
2: Oh, interesting. Okay. But I mean, to be clear, as you said earlier, do you believe this is an overt act of corruption?
3: Well, I'll tell you what, as a lawyer, I want to be careful about what I say, but I am very uncomfortable about what I'm seeing. And I do feel that, as we've seen with many other executive orders by this administration, what we've seen from, for example, the tariffs, for example, penalizing law firms as to who they can or cannot represent. We're seeing federal judges step in and holding court. We're seeing federal courts step in and making sure the laws are eventually followed. It takes time. It takes effort. It takes money. It takes very brave people to protect the legal rights of every single U.S. citizen. So, yes, I think that these types of cases, this particular settlement, if we want to call it that, will eventually be found to be illegal, inappropriate, unenforceable, and but it's going to take time. And that may not happen until after the midterm elections this year.
2: Okay, but illegal, unenforceable, inappropriate, when I just, you know, Magna Public, apply that to elected leaders, and it involves a significant amount of money, I don't know. Maybe I'm oversimplifying, but it sounds a lot like corruption to me. I'm not lawyer, though.
3: Wouldn't it be interesting to see how we could be using these funds, these monies, for so many other things than to compensate people who have either pled guilty in court, who have either been found guilty by a judge or a jury, people who intentionally put themselves in situations that most of us watched on television weren't comfortable with seeing. In fact, as a lawyer, I'm watching crimes take place in real time. They're the last people I want to see get my taxpayer dollars. That's not why I'm paying taxes. That's not why you're paying taxes. And I think that's not why most of the listeners are paying taxes. And that's why this is such a big issue today.
2: Yeah. So I agree with you totally. That's what makes this particularly acute. And in fact, some of the strongest reactions against this quote-unquote anti-weaponization fund have been coming from the very men and women who risked their lives defending the Capitol on January 6th, 2021.
4: My first reaction was just complete disgust with this, and yet not surprise, because we've seen from this administration the pardoning of the January 6th criminals, convicted violent felons. And there just continues to be no end to the corruption and the celebration of lawlessness and violence from the current president. My name is Winston Panjab, and I am an artist, and I used to be a police officer with the United States Capitol Police. On January 6th, 2021, I was assigned to our civil disturbance unit, which is the Capitol Police's riot team, where I was in full riot gear. That morning at our roll call, we were told that a group may be coming to the Capitol, but we were really just on standby until we were being deployed to the west front of the Capitol, where we faced what was a ever-growing angry mob. There were people in the crowd saying, President Trump sent us, we don't want to hurt you, but we will. We're getting in that building. And I remember even then thinking there's no way they'll be so violent and so brazen to actually break into the building.
5: Let's get some fresh faces up front! Fresh faces up front!
4: Really, I ended up on the Upper West Terrace, and when I came around the corner of the building and saw to my horror that the building had been breached and that hundreds of people were streaming inside.
6: We have a breach of the Capitol! Breach of the Capitol to the upper level!
4: That was a moment I will never forget, and I don't think I could have ever imagined that happening, especially from my own fellow Americans. This was not a foreign terrorist group. This was literally my neighbors.
6: We're trying to hold the upper deck. We're trying to hold the upper deck now. We need to hold the doors of the Capitol. We're trying to hold the doors of the Capitol. I need public support.
4: As I rounded the corner and saw them streaming into the building, I pushed forward and was able to secure one of the doors that they had breached and were entering through when I was attacked by them. I was punched in the face and knocked on my back. My baton was ripped and stolen out of my hands by this crowd. And I just remember thinking there were so many of them, and I had been separated from my squad. It was just myself and a few other officers, but thinking that here I was facing death on the steps of the U.S. Capitol. When I look at what my fellow officers from the Capitol Police and D.C. Police went through that day, there was no compensation. There was no reward. It took years for the Congressional Gold Medal to be awarded to the officers for protecting Congress and our democracy that day. And now to see those felons be rewarded with cash, it's just beyond wrong. The fact of the matter is, as an officer, I could not even accept a cup of coffee or a free breakfast paid for by somebody. You know, the rules of bribery were so strict that we were not allowed to accept anything. And now violent felons can accept cash from the government. It is so beyond corrupt and so beyond wrong.
2: Winston Panjon is a former member, a former officer with the United States Capitol Police. Now, Mitch Jackson, if you'll hold on here for just a minute, there's so much going on with, let's say, novel behavior from the administration that I'd like to turn for one moment to Judd Legum. He is a journalist and he writes the Substack Popular Information, and Judd has been following in detail another unusual set of behaviors coming out of the second Trump administration. So, Judd, welcome to On Point.
7: Thanks for having me.
2: Okay, so you've done a really close investigation into stock trading by the President of the United States, which was revealed in a 100-plus page document that the Trump administration itself recently released?
7: Well, as president, Trump is required within 45 days to report any stock transactions. And so this filing was very late. Many of these stock transactions occurred much further in the past than 45 days, but we just recently got them a couple weeks ago.
2: Okay, but they catalog the stock trades in 2026, basically thus far, that the president has made, correct?
7: Yeah, the first 3 months.
2: The first 3 months.
7: Through the end of March.
2: Okay, so just the first quarter, essentially, and there were what, 3,700 documented trades, something like that?
7: Yeah, it was an extraordinary amount of trades. Clearly, some of these trades must be algorithmic or with some computer-assisted strategy, but there are also other trades, both by their nature and by some notations within this document that indicate that there was a client requesting that these trades be made.
2: Okay. So did you detect a pattern? You looked at almost all of them, Judd. Did you detect a pattern in the trades?
7: Yeah, I looked at all of them, and I compared them to Trump's public schedule, his public statements. And what I found was that on several occasions, Trump was touting these companies on the same day, or in certain cases, one day after or about a week after he purchased them. One instance in particular, there is a company called Thermo Fisher. It's essentially a pharmaceutical contracting company. They produce drugs for big pharmaceutical companies. He bought a significant amount of stock in this company and on the same day actually toured the company's a facility in Ohio where the company produces drugs, and touted this company, encouraged other pharmaceutical companies to do business with them. So within the same day, buying a company stock and touting this company, essentially drumming up business for this company in an official event.
2: As president of the United States, right? And that wasn't the only one. I mean, it seems like you found sort of a recurring pattern like this. Did it go so far as to the president buying shares of a company, and then soon did any of those companies win government contracts?
7: That wasn't the focus of my reporting. Okay. There's been other people who have reported that. It's not necessarily something happening the same day, but he bought a lot of pharmaceutical companies. There's been actions to increase the availability of weight loss drugs, and that of course increases the value of those stocks. So there are instances where the federal government and the Trump administration have taken actions that have benefited his stock purchases.
2: Okay. So what's your takeaway then from all this, Judd? I mean, it seems like a pattern doesn't necessarily equate to presidential wrongdoing.
7: Well, I think it's important to take a step back and understand that all previous presidents were not involved in this. They did not trade individual stocks and either used a blind trust, which would completely insulate the president from even knowing what's in there, or a president like Barack Obama just invested in index funds. So you have a unprecedented situation where a president is not only trading individualized stocks, but also doing so extraordinarily aggressively. So I think even just the fact that he's engaged in this is a form of corruption. And certainly lots of questions are being raised by the timing of some of these purchases. The response has been, well, Trump is not involved, but he very intentionally did not set up the mechanism that would actually insulate him from being involved.
2: Right. I mean, I'm looking at your reporting here, Judd, and you've even found that on March 11th, Trump purchased maybe up to $500,000 of Apple stock, and then in a speech that same day was talking up Apple, saying it's a great company manufacturing 100% of the glass for iPhones and Apple watches in Kentucky factories. I'm not even sure if that's true. But he'd also purchased between $1 million and $5 million of Apple stock just a few days before that. Well, Judd Legum writes the Substack Popular Information. Thank you so much for your reporting, Judd.
7: Thanks for having me on.
2: Mitch, we're going to talk about the stock trading in just a minute. This is On Point.

0: On this week's broadcast concert of the San Francisco Symphony, guest conductor Aleem Chan leads the orchestra in an all Tchaikovsky program, featuring scenes from one of the world's most popular ballets, which almost didn't make it past its first performance, and the composer's enigmatic final statement. That's next time with the San Francisco Symphony.
1: 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In Sioux City, we've got mostly cloudy conditions. Looking at cloudy conditions for most of the day today. It's 73 degrees. It is 72 degrees and partly cloudy in Spirit Lake. Coming up less than a week from now, the Lewis and Clark Interpretive Center will open up their 2026 outdoor season of performances. It is a traveling theater out of North Carolina called Bright Star Theater. They will be performing Peter Pan. It's a 10 o'clock in the morning showtime, so that is next Wednesday, June 3rd, Bright Star Theater and Peter Pan at the outdoor Lewis and Clark Interpretive Center stage. For more information, go to SiouxCityLCIC.com to find out more. It's 9:40.
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3: You're back with On Point. I'm Meghna Chakrabarty. Okay, Mitch Jackson, I'm still looking at Judd Legum's reporting here. There's another example of very close proximity of a presidential purchase of stock and then President Trump himself talking up that same company. Like, Judd has an example of, on February 10th, President Trump purchased between $1 and $5 million worth of Dell technology stocks. Then 9 days later, he was giving an economic speech in Georgia, and he told the audience to go out and buy a Dell computer. He also talked about Dell again on February 27th, March 9th, April 16th, May 8th, and soon thereafter, Dell stock reached an all-time high. Now, there's a lot of things that go on in a market to propel stocks, individual stocks, up or down. But I guess the reason why I wanted to bring up this example, Mitch, is there anything overtly illegal about a president actively trading positions while in office, or is this simply unethical?
4: I think it's both. And let's talk a little bit about what insider trading is for your audience. I think the definition's rather straightforward. It's buying and selling stocks, bonds, or other securities based on important secret information that the general public doesn't have access to. It's using confidential, privileged, peek behind the curtain, make money or lose money, you know, information, which gives you an unfair advantage over everyone else who is playing by the rules. So the next question in response to your question is insider trading taking place? And if it is, even if it's illegal, does it really matter if Congress isn't willing to act, which is what we have here? We don't have any oversight. I'll tell you what jumped out at me when I listened to you and Judd discussing these issues is what Judd was talking about was public disclosures of publicly traded stocks on, you know, the different exchanges. Yeah. I think you can multiply these numbers 10x, 20x, 30x when you look at insider trading and sniping when it comes to the cryptocurrency transactions taking place in meme coins. I know you had one of my experts, Molly White, on your show in the past talking about what's going on with what Judd just discussed, except with cryptocurrency and Trump and the Trump companies and the Trump families, where it's not laid out. The facts are being hidden. We don't know who's participating. And what people don't realize is if you're sniping when it comes to meme coins, we're talking about insider information taking action within milliseconds of a meme coin going public for buyers to purchase. You can make hundreds and millions of dollars and nobody knows who you are, what insider information you acted upon, et cetera, et cetera. So between publicly traded stocks and cryptocurrency that the Trump administration family members are involved with, it may be quote unquote legal, but the question is it ethical? Do we need further regulations prohibiting this from happening, prohibiting people with insider information from profiting where the rest of us don't? And the reason I'm bringing this up is that with both the Trump coin and the Melania coin, which are meme coins, something like 95%+ of the people that purchased these coins lost money, with a large percentage of these people being retired individuals using their retirement accounts to purchase these meme coins. It's a big problem. So public trading, private cryptocurrency transactions, all these things need to be looked into by Congress.
3: So we keep mentioning Congress, and Mitch, I promise I'll let you talk about them more in a few minutes. But I keep wondering also regarding these trades, where is the SEC? I mean, part of the Security and Exchange Commission's job is to investigate and, when necessary, prosecute acts of insider trading. And they do that. Or is it because the president isn't technically on the board or an employee of any of these companies that he's investing in, the SEC doesn't see it as insider trading? Or is it simply that he's also running the SEC?
4: I think he's also running the SEC and they're looking the other way. That's my take and I'm sticking to it.
3: Okay. A lot of it seems to be coming down to that. So let me then move to how certain individuals or groups are trying to push back against, we'll return to the IRS case and now the $1.776 billion anti-weaponization fund. And Mitch, one of those folks is Brendan Ballew. He is also an attorney, and he's representing two former Capitol Police officers who are suing to block the fund.
5: This fund is going to pay January 6 rioters, militia members, the very people who are threatening the safety of our clients. If these people get that money, they are receiving a presidential endorsement for their violence and are going to literally have the money to act out on their threats of violence.
3: Now, Ballew's concern doesn't just stop with his client's safety. He is also worried about the long-term corrosion of the federal agencies involved here and just how compromised he believes they have become.
5: The fact that not only did the slush fund proceed, but now actually is going to exist, at least according to DOJ, I think speaks to the complete breakdown of those internal safeguards and also just the complete breakdown of the culture of lawfulness of the Department of Justice. I also think it speaks to the danger that this administration is willing to put people into. You know, if they are going to pay, literally pay, rioters who tried to kill police officers on January 6 because they were loyal to Donald Trump, I think it speaks to this administration's not just willingness, but eagerness to encourage violence by those who continue to be loyal for the president.
3: Regardless, Ballew is confident that his case against the fund will succeed in court. That is up to a judge, of course. So Ballew says if they lose, he'll appeal. But if they win and the Trump administration does not comply with the judge's ruling, Ballew says there are other ways to block the fund from paying out.
5: One thing that's important to remember is the Department of Justice is full of lawyers, lawyers who can be sanctioned, lawyers who can be disbarred. You know, Todd Blanche presumably wants to continue to be a practicing lawyer after his time at the Department of Justice comes to an end. I'll also say this is money that has to go through the American financial system. And even if the president doesn't comply with the law, banks can be compelled to comply with the law. So there are ways to physically prevent the transfer of money if it comes to that. But we're hoping that, you know, because the illegality here is so obvious, because the danger is so obvious, that it won't come even close to that.
3: So that's Brendan Ballew, who filed a suit on behalf of two former Capitol Police officers against the Anti-Weaponization Fund. Okay, so Mitch, let's just take a quick look at what's happening in courts, not just with Brendan's case, but I think just yesterday I saw that 35 former federal judges filed a motion in Florida, actually asking the court there to reopen the original Trump v. IRS lawsuit, saying that the court was deceived and that the suit should have never been allowed, I guess, to be settled or closed out of court. I mean, what do you make of these sort of legal efforts here?
4: And that's what I was talking about earlier. We're just getting started. I think there are over 25 different approaches, legal efforts, lawsuits, claims that can be made that will put a full stop to everything we're talking about. People need to listen to what Brendan talked about, because he's a former DOJ prosecutor. He worked on the January 6 cases. He knows what he's talking about with, you know, his participation with the Public Integrity Project. And people need to understand this isn't just about January 6 insurrectionist or rioters. We're seeing people come out of the woodwork, whether they're Congress people passing laws to allow themselves to make claims to this slush fund. We're talking about past convicted Trump administration employees, people that participated with Trump one, whether it's Giuliani, whether it's other people that are starting to come forward, indicating to the public that they're going to be making claims under the slush fund rules and regulations. This has a lot more to do with anybody that Trump wants to have on his team and protect and encourage, whether it's those individuals, whether it's past politicians, whether it's the Proud Boys or Oath Keepers. He wants them to know that he's got their back. He wants them to know that there's a chance he could either pardon them and or compensate them too. So this is a much bigger issue than just the January 6 rioters.
3: Yeah. It's interesting that Brendan also said there that, okay, well, even if the Trump administration doesn't comply with a court ruling, banks can be compelled to comply. And but would the money flow through banks or just come straight from the Treasury? That's the part I don't get.
4: So both. And that's, I'm glad he brought that up, because the way it works is you have inspector general complaints both at the state and federal level that can be made by companies, that can be made by people contesting these payments. You've got senators and congresspeople probably after the midterms that will be able to step in and use federal laws to put a stop to what's going on. Here's a big thing. The lawyers behind this slush fund that signed off on it, as those federal judges in Florida are arguing, if they misrepresented to the court who they were representing, what the interests of the parties were, there are certain state bar grievance procedures that can be filed against Blanche and Woodward in D.C., in Florida, with Attorney Brito. Florida state disciplinary proceedings can be initiated by the general public against that individual. There are many different requests. False claim acts can be filed by private individuals. There's a lot going on with where we are today and additional rules, regulations, and potential violations of laws as each check, if this ever happens, gets distributed to a claimant. Is the claimant's claim accurate and truthful? Did they perjure themselves under penalty of perjury when they made this claim? There's just a lot going on that the general public's not aware of.
3: Okay. So let's now focus on Congress for the last portion.
4: And I'm sorry to throw so much at you at once.
3: No, but you need to stop apologizing for helping us understand the nuances, Mitch. This is why we have people like you on this show. So, okay, so I promised you I'd leave some time to talk about Congress. At the very, very top of the show, we heard from Senator Tom Tillis of North Carolina being upset about this. He, of course, will not be in Congress after these midterms. There's also Republican Senator Bill Cassidy of Louisiana. He told WWL-TV in New Orleans that he opposes establishing the fund.
6: It's as if somebody sued themselves, agreed upon a settlement with themselves, and that's going to be funded by the rest of us. There is no legal precedent for this. And so going back to the family struggling, if we say we're going to put $1.7 billion because some people sued themselves and they settled with themselves, but we got the bill, I can tell you, the voter doesn't like that. Or if they like it, maybe they're in on it. I'm not in on it. I'm going to oppose it.
3: Well, Cassidy also is not returning to Congress after these midterms because he lost his primary for reelection to Louisiana Representative Julia Letlow, who was backed by President Trump. Okay, here's another one. This is from the House side. This is Republican Congressman Brian Fitzpatrick of Pennsylvania. He says he's already working to block the fund from ever becoming a reality. He recently appeared on WBUR's Here and Now and outlined exactly why the fund should not exist according to rules of governance.
7: You can't just come up with an idea of a fund like this without coming through us. We are the appropriators. That's the way the Constitution is written. If you want money appropriated to a certain cause, you need to come to Congress. You need to present legislation. It needs to be marked up in committee. It needs to be put on the floor, opened up for amendments, and voted on with all 435 members of the House, each of which represent roughly 750,000 constituents. That's how the system works.
3: Okay, Mitch, here's my question for you. I can hear clearly that there are, you know, there's a critical mass of obviously Democrats and Republicans who are saying, yeah, this one may be a little bit too far. Congress can do things. However, to me, the big question is, will House Speaker Mike Johnson ever allow any anti-weaponization fund legislation even make it to the House floor? I mean, this is the same speaker who suspended House operations so that the House didn't have to vote on, you know, making the Epstein files public.
4: You know how when you ask a politician a question and they don't answer your question, but they talk for 5 minutes? I'm going to answer your question. It's never coming to the floor. Mike Johnson isn't going to let Congress do anything to stop this fund. And that's going to be the problem. You know, Republican Senator Tom Tillis said this whole thing is stupid on stilts. And he was spot on. This is something that we're going to have to deal with. And the breaks between now and the midterms will happen with federal litigation. It's going to be the federal judges and the lawyers pumping the brakes and putting a stop on anything that happens via injunctions, via lawsuits and things like that. After the midterms, if Democrats take a majority, we're going to see oversight. We're going to see subpoenas. We're going to see the power of the purse kick in and separation of powers, where nothing will happen until investigative oversight first takes place and decisions are made. So that's what's going to be happening for the next, let's just say, 10 months in Congress on this particular issue.
3: When a member of Congress says out loud, this is stupid on stilts, and yet the leadership of that same Congress refuses to do anything about it. I mean, to me, that comes from the textbook of how powerful nations, you know, harm themselves. They start crumbling from within. Do you still, it sounds though, Mitch, that you still have hope that through whether it's the judiciary or post the midterms, that some sense can kick in about a president suing himself and then, you know, making a deal with himself and walking away with $1.8 billion simply cannot happen, even in these United States in 2026.
4: Elections have consequences, right? And I think what we saw with the tariffs that were rolled out with Trump's executive order back in the day, eventually being found by the Supreme Court to be illegal and invalid, it took time. And I think this particular slush fund settlement that we're seeing also will end up with the same outcome. How long will it take? I'm not sure. Will it happen before the midterms? Absolutely not. Will it happen after the midterms? Just like I called this lawsuit would be settled before the end of the month. I'm predicting, just like Trump's tariffs, this entire slush fund is going to be found to be illegal, invalid, and unenforceable. But only time will tell.
3: You know, you just booked yourself back onto the show, Mitch.
4: Good. I love it.
3: Well, Mitch Jackson, he is a trial lawyer. He's got more than four decades of experience doing that. And he writes the Substack, Uncensored Objection, Law, Facts, and No Spin. Mitch, thank you for coming back to the show.
4: Pleasure's all mine. Thank you, Meghna.
3: I'm Meghna Chakrabarty. This is On Point.

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2: Maybe you haven't bought an electric vehicle yet because it takes too long to charge. Well, in China, they've just unveiled an EV that charges in about the same time it takes to fill up your gas tank.
3: This is unbelievable speed, unbelievable technology.
2: I'm Meghna Chakrabarty, how China's super-fast charging cars are leaving American electric vehicles in the dust. That's on the next On Point.
4: That is coming up on Point tomorrow morning at 9 o'clock. It's right after Morning Edition, and you can hear it right here on Siouxland Public Media, KWIT Sioux City 90.3, and KOJI Okoboji 90.7, broadcasting from the campus of Western Iowa Tech Community College. 77 degrees and mostly cloudy in Sioux City, partly cloudy, 72 degrees in Spencer. Today's weather outlook, a mostly cloudy day with a high of 89, a few clouds, bit of a chance for some showers tonight, a low of 67, mostly cloudy, a slight chance of some showers tomorrow with a high hitting 81 degrees. So a little cooler for tomorrow and for the rest of the forecast as well, as we enjoy highs in the low 80s for Saturday with a chance of showers and storms as well. 82 your Saturday high, 83 on Sunday with a chance of some scattered showers, a partly cloudy day for Monday, and another slight chance of some showers, a high of 84. It is 10 o'clock. 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
6: Welcome to Davies Symphony Hall for another broadcast concert by the San Francisco Symphony. I'm Rick Malone, and tonight guest conductor Aleem Chan leads the orchestra in an all Tchaikovsky program featuring scenes from one of the world's most popular ballets, which almost didn't make it past its first performance, and the composer's enigmatic final statement. Swan Lake was not Tchaikovsky's first work for the stage, but it was his first ballet, and its premiere in 1877 was not exactly an auspicious beginning. It was, in actuality, a colossal flop, although Tchaikovsky's music got better notices than the rest of the production, which by all accounts was one of the worst ever presented by the Bolshoi Theater. Over the next few years, there were several more productions, each one using less and less of the original music, and none of them terribly successful, until 1895, when the Mariinsky Theater in St. Petersburg revived it. It was finally a huge triumph, and ever since, it has been one of the world's favorite ballets. The suite of music from Swan Lake that you're about to hear was put together by conductor Aleem Chan herself, with an eye, or ear, more to musical considerations than those of the somewhat confusing plot, which, by the way, was one of the reasons the original production was a failure. You'll hear four scenes. First, the prelude to Act II, which introduces the famous Swan theme, followed by the waltz at the Royal Ball from Act I. The Dance of the Little Swans from Act II leads into the love scene for the principals Odette and Siegfried, and the suite concludes with the ballet's own final scene, in which Odette and Siegfried either live happily ever after or die together to immortalize their love, depending on which version of the story is in play. Aleem Chan served as principal conductor of the Antwerp Symphony between 2019 and 2024, and as principal guest conductor of the Royal Scottish National Orchestra between 2018 and 2023. She made her San Francisco Symphony debut in January of 2023, and now you hear the applause as she takes the stage here at Davies Symphony Hall to lead the San Francisco Symphony in four scenes from Tchaikovsky's ballet, Swan Lake.

0: You've just heard four scenes from Tchaikovsky's ballet, Swan Lake. The San Francisco Symphony was led by guest conductor Elim Chan. And Elim Chan offering solo bows for principal oboe Eugene Izotov, principal trumpet Mark Inouye, principal cello Renu Dykus, associate concertmaster Wyatt Underhill, and principal harp Catherine Siochi. Elim Chan was born in Hong Kong and studied at Smith College and the University of Michigan. In 2014, she became the first female winner of the Donatella Fleck Conducting Competition, which allowed her to spend a season as assistant conductor at the London Symphony, where she worked closely with Valery Gergiev. In 2016, Ms. Chan joined the Dudamel Fellowship Program of the Los Angeles Philharmonic, and she's also grateful for the longtime mentorship of Bernard Haitink. Elim Chan had some notable debuts in the last few seasons, including the BBC Proms with the BBC Symphony Orchestra in 2023, returning for the first night of the Proms in 2024. She also joined the Los Angeles Philharmonic for the opening of the Hollywood Bowl's classical summer season and the Royal Scottish National Orchestra at the Edinburgh International Festival. She made her debuts with the Salzburg Mozarteum Orchestra for the opening of the Salzburg Festival and with the Potsdam Chamber Academy for the opening of Beethoven Fest Bonn. I'll be back in a moment with the second half of this concert by Elim Chan and the San Francisco Symphony, Tchaikovsky's final completed work and its enigmatic story. Recordings of Michael Tilson Thomas and the San Francisco Symphony are available on the orchestra's Grammy Award-winning in-house label, SFS Media. 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You can find more information at sfsymphony.org/store. The San Francisco Symphony's Keeping Score series is available on Blu-ray and DVD for an in-depth exploration of some of the greatest pieces of music ever written. Beethoven's Eroica, Berlioz's Symphonie Fantastique, Ives' Holidays Symphony, Stravinsky's The Rite of Spring, and more. 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
2: 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A mostly cloudy sky in Sioux City, the temperature 77 degrees, it's 79 degrees, and cloudy in Spirit Lake, looking for a high today of 89, a few clouds, chance of showers, and a low of 67 for tonight. We'll head back now to the city by the bay.
0: Welcome back to Davies Symphony Hall for the second half of this broadcast concert by the San Francisco Symphony with guest conductor Elim Chan. I'm Rick Malone. Before the premiere of Tchaikovsky's Pathetique Symphony in 1893, Tchaikovsky had already written to his favorite nephew Vladimir that it would have a program, quote, but a program of a kind that would remain an enigma to all. Let them guess, end quote. He had written to another friend that the symphony was, quote, the best thing I ever composed or ever shall compose, end quote. But when he conducted the first performance, it did not go well, in part because the orchestra wasn't convinced by the piece. Tchaikovsky, who was already depressed, died 9 days later under mysterious circumstances that are still debated today. Was it an accident or suicide? Tchaikovsky had asked his brother Modest to name the piece, and Modest suggested Pathetique, which sounds like the English pathetic, but in Russian, Pathetichesky, it has more of a meaning of passionate or emotional, with overtones of suffering. Given the title, the quotation of an Orthodox hymn for the departed in the opening movement, the unusual, long, and somber finale, and the events surrounding his death, Audiences in Tchaikovsky's time assumed that he had planned this as his final statement. Even after fragments of a seventh symphony were discovered, the mystery of the Pathetique's program and its relation to Tchaikovsky's untimely death, if any, remain unsolved. Once again, here he is, guest conductor Elim Chan. She'll lead the San Francisco Symphony in the Symphony No. 6, The Pathetique, by Tchaikovsky.

Piotr Tchaikovsky's final statement, his Symphony No. 6, The Pathétique. Guest conductor Alim Chan led the San Francisco Symphony. And Alim Chan now offers a solo bow for principal clarinet Carrie Bell. Even given the lukewarm reception Tchaikovsky's Pathétique Symphony received at its premiere, a second performance had already been scheduled when the composer's sudden death was announced. The hall was shrouded in black, there was a huge bust of Tchaikovsky on stage, and the performance was a triumph. It solidified the symphony's place as one of the most powerful ever written, and it was on the program of the very first concert of the San Francisco Symphony on December 8, 1911. Recorded live at Davies Symphony Hall in February 2010, Herbert Blumstedt leads the San Francisco Symphony in the Symphony No. 36, The Linz Symphony by Mozart.

0: That was Mozart's Symphony No. 36, the Linz Symphony. Herbert Blumstedt led the San Francisco Symphony, recorded live at Davies Symphony Hall in February 2010. You've been listening to a broadcast concert of the San Francisco Symphony from Davies Symphony Hall, an all-Tchaikovsky program featuring scenes from his ballet Swan Lake and his Symphony No. 6, the Pathétique. The symphony was led by guest conductor Elian Chan. These broadcast concerts are produced by the San Francisco Symphony, and music director Esa-Pekka Salonen, president Priscilla B. Geislin, and chief executive officer Matthew Spivey. This broadcast was recorded by John Johansson and edited by Jason O'Connell, and the program notes were adapted from those written by Alicia Mastromonaco and Michael Steinberg. National syndication of these concerts is provided by the WFMT Radio Network. And don't forget that you can visit the symphony online and find out more about the programs, the artists, and the orchestra at sfsymphony.org. This is Rick Malone. 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The San Francisco Symphony's Keeping Score series is available on Blu-ray and DVD for an in-depth exploration of some of the greatest pieces of music ever written. 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
2: 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Mostly cloudy, it's turning a bit breezy now, southeast winds at 15 miles per hour. The temperature, a warm 86 in Sioux City, it's 82 and mostly cloudy in Okoboji. Mostly cloudy, becoming breezy, we'll have a high today of 89. A partly cloudy sky tonight, might see some showers move through, we drop down to 67. Mostly cloudy, a slight chance of showers tomorrow, and cooler, a high of 81. We look to Saturday, a partly cloudy day with a possibility for showers and storms again, high of 82, a chance of some showers Sunday, 83 the high, and cloudy with a slight chance of showers Monday, a high of 84. Again, 86 in Sioux City, it's 82 now at the Iowa Great Lakes, it's 12 o'clock noon. 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
4: Neville Vomerance has been bitten more than 20 times by some of the deadliest snakes on Earth.
5: Mambas, cobras, puff adders, full range of snake species that you could expect in the area where he's based in South Africa.
4: That's environmental journalist Victoria Malloy. She wrote about Neville and the emerging new science around antivenoms in a recent piece for Smithsonian Magazine.
5: In his line of work, he rescues and relocates snakes. So he'll actually get calls out from people in his area who maybe have found them in their home, in their office, that kind of thing. And so just being in close proximity, he's very much frontline engaging with them.
4: Neville runs an educational reptile park containing the snakes and other creatures he rescues. His first real bite was back in 1971. A black mamba got him right through the cloth of the capture bag.
5: The fangs came out through the bag and got him on the hand, like in the finger.
4: Though painful, that one turned out to be what's called a dry bite.
5: Not enough venom got into his system for him to suffer, you know, the potential fatal effects from it.
4: Yeah.
5: But, of course, not every bite is going to be like that, right?
4: Sure enough, 3 years later, in 1974, Neville was bitten again by a black mamba, and this time the outcome was way more intense.
5: A mamba bite can be fatal in under an hour.
4: So he sped to the nearby hospital for treatment. He was in such severe respiratory distress that he was injected with 22 vials of antivenom.
5: And that's when he discovered he was allergic to antivenom. It was administered to him, and his body almost immediately went into an anaphylactic shock response.
4: He pulled through and recovered. But then, many decades later, in 2019, he was bitten and again had a reaction to the antivenom.
5: After sustaining multiple green mamba bites, doctors made the risky decision to use antivenom again, despite knowing his allergy, and it triggered anaphylaxis almost immediately. His airway closed, his temperature spiked, and he went into cardiac arrest, subsequently spending 18 hours in the ICU.
4: Oh my goodness. From the remedy.
5: From the remedy, yes. In his words, the thing that's supposed to save you becomes the thing that can kill you. People are under the impression that it is a life-saving treatment, and in many cases it is, but it also has inherent risks of its own.
4: Why was the antivenom such an issue for him? Why did he have this anaphylactic reaction?
5: Basically, it's derived from horse serum. And that's the reason for the allergy. It's animal proteins that the body recognizes as foreign. So that generates that allergic response. And the process of immunizing horses to produce the antibodies, that really hasn't changed in over 120 years. That's still the way that it's made.
4: Wow.
5: But as you can imagine, when fighting a toxin like venom, you need the neutralizing antibodies, and those antibodies have to come from somewhere. And so horses have robust immune systems capable of producing large quantities of antibodies. Their size also allows for repeated blood draws, and they generally tolerate the immunization process well. But it's also the reason why severe reactions tend to be prominent.
4: Again, because of those foreign proteins from the horse blood. And how common is this kind of severe reaction?
5: One study of antivenom use in South Africa found that 47% of patients suffered anaphylaxis. And of those, 29% needed a breathing tube inserted.
4: So this clearly suggests that there's a problem with the current antidote to snake bites.
5: Indeed.
4: From Smithsonian Magazine and PRX Productions, this is There's More to That, the show that considers

0: that are equipped to be able to intubate and resuscitate people if needed. And if you think about where venomous snakes inhabit, we're talking like vast rural areas in places like sub-Saharan Africa, South and Southeast Asia, Australia, parts of the Americas, particularly communities that live in rural areas that could easily be like 2 to 3 hour drive from the nearest hospital.
1: Boy.
0: And when we're talking about something like a mamba that we know can be fatal in under an hour, that poses a serious issue.
1: Hospital access and severe allergic reactions aren't the only potential pitfalls to caring for people with snake bites.
0: Antivenom mismatches can be an issue as well because they're not a universal broad spectrum. It's based on being able to match the antivenom that's been targeted to a specific species.
1: Most of the time, that is.
0: And in some cases, diagnostic tools when hospitals are kind of limiting as well, in the sense that they might not be able to identify what species the snake bite is from, in which case, if you're using an antivenom that's targeting one species and the snake bite is from another, then that's going to reduce effectiveness.
1: And I'm sure some of these snake bites, they happen so fast and people aren't experienced in taxonomic differentiation of the snakes to know what they've been bit by.
0: That's right.
1: So what tends to happen to snake bite victims in these areas that may be located too far from a hospital or that have limited supply?
0: People are unfortunately just dying. I read this one report of a woman who I guess was walking home from somewhere and needed to stop and relieve herself. And so she walked into the brush and then got bit and she ended up dying.
1: Oh.
0: Another woman who was getting out of her shower discovered a cobra that was in her bathroom. She got bit and unfortunately, died. That's a sad reality for a lot of people, I'm afraid.
1: How big of an issue are snake bites currently worldwide?
0: According to the World Health Organization, an estimated 5 million people are bitten by snakes worldwide each year.
1: More than 125,000 of those people die.
0: And three times as many survivors are left with permanent disabilities, like disfiguring, loss of limbs, to the point where snake bite envenoming has been classified as a high priority neglected tropical disease by the WHO.
1: But there are scientists out there working hard to develop safer, cheaper, broader spectrum, and more widely available treatments, like Irene Kolick.
2: I remember the description of the job, and it was for snake bite toxins, finding antibodies against them, and that immediately drew me in.
1: That was around 6 years ago when she started working with the Snake Bite Project at Scripps Research in Southern California.
2: There hasn't been a lot of change in that technology, whereas there's been a ton of change in how we discover antibodies, how we engineer them. And so it was a unique opportunity for that.
1: The big thing, she says, is being able to identify the antibody for each toxin in a snake's venom. And that's something we don't actually know with today's horseblood antivenoms.
2: We know that there's antibodies in there that neutralize the snake toxins, but we don't know anything about their sequences. We don't know how to make them, and they're always going to be a different set of antibodies. One horse will make its own version of antibodies against the toxins, and that may change over the horse's lifetime as well.
1: So Irene and her colleagues are making synthetic antibodies in the lab instead.
2: It's a much more consistent product, then you can trim down the number of antibodies that are actually needed in the formulation.
1: It also has the potential to be cheaper. The way antivenoms are made and distributed today isn't exactly cost-effective.
2: Maintaining those large animal farms, they are very, very expensive. Routinely having to bleed the horses, and in the case of venom, the horses need to be what they call hyper-immunized, so routinely injected with venom samples over a long course of time. So the blood is collected, it's separated out into the plasma versus the cells, and the antibodies are essentially there in the plasma, and the amount of product you're getting from that can be very, very small, and they require very high doses. In the United States, sometimes people can

0: end up with $80,000 worth of antivenom, $100,000, depending on how many vials they needed to have administered. Who is paying for that is, again, another question.
1: And it's so expensive because it's this very elaborate, labor-intensive, horse-involving process.
0: Yeah, I mean, maintaining those farms is one thing. It's also a drug that isn't that commonly used, doesn't have a huge market for it. It's not a lucrative thing for a lot of companies to develop further on. The price of those farms is also something that's difficult to drive down further with typical market dynamics. But if we were able to switch over to a synthetic means of producing the antibodies, which is what our lab is working on and other labs around the world as well, that is something that could come down in price as technologies develop to make the cells more efficient in producing those antibodies, to make the media cheaper potentially. There is potential to bring the cost of that down further.
1: Irene's lab is trying to do just that. They're using simple yeast as the medium to search for specific antibodies to combat each snake venom toxin.
0: We're able to screen through billions of different antibody clones in a huge library of these yeast cells that are displaying a different antibody type. And we can expose them then to a certain toxin from a snake or anything we're looking to target, and then continually sort down which ones are actually working, and then have some lead candidates that we can then synthesize, study more rigorously. So the yeast is a really useful system for that.
1: A little more wieldy than a horse.
0: Yeah, the yeast are very pleasant to work with. You can essentially pour the media down the drain. It's just like all the other breweries that are here in San Diego. It's a non-toxic, non-hazardous species. It's the same species used in brewing beer and making bread. So yeah, they smell like beer and bread.
1: What a lovely microscopic collaborator.
0: Yeah.
1: This approach arose, at least in part, from the way that research on AIDS treatment has been conducted.
0: It seems like it's very different than HIV, but there were actually a lot of parallels that the founders of the project saw in looking for antibodies that are what we call broadly neutralizing, so they can hit multiple variants. So, of course, with the HIV virus, it's always coming up with new variants at its pace of evolution. But studying the antibodies that are the most effective by the very, very few people that make them, that neutralize that virus. We saw parallels in that to the case of snakebite, where you also have many, many different variants of the same toxin found in different species of snakes around the world.
1: And they have made some progress. Irene's team has targeted one type of protein in particular, called the three-finger toxin. That's one of the worst toxin types because it can cause full paralysis in a bite victim, including closure of the airways.
0: We did develop an antibody that was very broad across that toxin type found in all sorts of elapids in Australia, Asia, Africa. But of course, we have to do that for multiple of the other toxin types.
1: A quick note on snakes here. There are thousands of identified toxins lurking among the hundreds of different venomous snakes around the world, but essentially these snakes are divided into two main families.
0: There's the elapids, which include the cobras, the crates, the mambas, coral snakes, sea snakes, and then the other family is the vipers, which includes your rattlesnakes, puff adders, saw scale vipers, and both of them contribute to a lot of the snake bite deaths, but they have very different venoms. The snakes are usually identified based on their fangs. So the elapids have these short fixed fangs, and the vipers have these longer retractable fangs.
1: The holy grail is to ultimately find a truly universal antivenom across both families, but
0: since the toxin profiles are so different between vipers and elapids, it does make sense to have two separate antivenoms for that.
1: So you're saying you would need a universal elapid antivenom and a universal viper antivenom?
0: Yeah, and again, how universal that can be is still a question. It is a problem as well with snake bite that people don't often know what type of snake bit them and what type of antivenom that they're going to need. But it is at least a bit easier to identify whether the snake was an elapid or a viper. They do look different, but also they're going to leave a different type of mark behind at the bite site based on those different type of fangs that they have. Also, from a development standpoint, limiting the number of antibodies that you actually need in that cocktail formulation is an advantage, more simple to manufacture, but also pushing through the clinic to get regulatory approval.
1: Irene's lab is focused for now on the elapids. The proteins in elapid venom, those three-finger toxins, are smaller and more stable, which makes them easier to work with.
0: But another colleague in the lab who started around the same time as me was kind of working more on the viper toxin. She had a lot of experience with enzymes, and particularly large enzymes that come out of those snakes' venoms. And those ones definitely were more challenging. They were a little more finicky, but people have found antibodies against them.
1: In either case, scientists do need actual toxins in order to analyze them and search for antibodies. One way to get those toxins is from a process called snake milking.
0: It's not milk that you're getting out, it's venom. But it's basically a very experienced snake handler restrains the snake. They have their hand on the head of the snake, and the snake has an inclination to bite and inject venom in that situation. And they collect it into a glass or something like that. And then the snake can routinely do that. It recharges its venom and keeps it going.
1: I think I've seen those videos where they essentially stretch a membrane over like a jar.
0: Yeah.
1: And then they put the snake on it and the fangs go in, and then the venom just drips down into the base of the jar.
0: This is the process also of how antivenoms are made these days, is that it requires snake milking and then injecting that into a large animal.
1: But just like Irene's lab is making antibodies synthetically, they can also make synthetic toxins for their testing purposes.
0: Just taking the sequence that somebody's discovered for a particular toxin variant, ordering the DNA to make that, synthesizing it in mammalian cells, and then purifying that. So that gives us a number of advantages in knowing exactly which toxin variant it is, and to plan those out in a way that we can maximize the diversity of the different toxin sequences that we're looking for. Also, we can make something from a really rare snake, a snake that doesn't do as well in captivity.
1: But using fully synthetic toxins in the research does have some downsides.
0: You don't always know if the synthetic version of what you're making is fully replicating the natural native version. So we found it helpful ultimately to work with both, to both work with our synthetic versions of the toxins and the real thing taken from venoms.
1: Irene's lab is one of many around the world working to push the envelope on snake bite treatment, and she says collaboration with other scientists in this field is critical right now. So what are the various approaches that different research groups are taking?
0: There's another type of antibody called a nanobody in some cases, or also single-domain antibody. These are rather unique. They come out of camelids. So they come from camels, alpacas, llamas, and these species have basically developed an alternate means of making an antibody.
1: And those camelid antibodies can be engineered or humanized for therapeutic use.
0: So they essentially immunized alpacas and llamas with venom from the 18 medically relevant species of elapids in Africa. And basically, you're able to do some engineering to discover what are those exact nanobodies that came out of the camel or the llama.
1: And then those antibodies can be made synthetically in the lab. That eliminates the need to consistently inject four-legged mammals with venom and drain their blood to retrieve the plasma. This important study, out of a lab in Denmark, focused exclusively on elapids in Africa, but Irene says even that could be an important step forward.
0: Because if we were to remake the antivenom landscape and have, as we call, recombinant or synthetic antivenom made of human or humanized antibodies, it will definitely be a big advantage of having just a couple that can be made to support the snake bite cases in Africa, the snake bite cases in India, Southeast Asia, South America. And even if it's one that targets some of the snakes in North America or Australia, where there's more money for investing into that type of project or getting a clinical trial going, that's a potential advantage as well.
1: We don't tend to think about snake bites in North America very much. There's certainly deadly snake bites. And is that just because the continent just doesn't have that many?
2: Yeah, you know, when you think about some of the world's deadliest snakes.
1: This is journalist Victoria Malloy again.
2: Like cobras, mambas, those are the ones that have that reputation and they get more media attention just for how deadly they are. And those are generally restricted to certain geographies in the world, right? In the Americas, we have things like rattlesnakes and things like that. But in South Africa, there's many, many, many species that are deadly and are a part of daily existence there.
1: As she was interviewing people in South Africa, Victoria learned about another method to combat snake bites that's being explored in the field by a somewhat small cohort. It relies on a concept called biomimicry.
2: Biomimicry is essentially turning to nature to harness its capabilities. So in my story, I spoke to Donald Schultz, who is a snake expert in South Africa.
1: Like Neville Vollmerans, Donald Schultz helps people remove and relocate snakes.
2: He's seen firsthand the devastating kind of challenges that people face day to day, not having access to the treatment. So he is taking a boots on the ground approach. He clearly recognizes that antivenom needs a real rethinking. He's seen it. He himself has also shared with me that he's allergic to antivenom as well. So he's using his science. He has a veterinary medicine background, and he's using that to look at how you can leverage the innate resistance that non-venomous snakes have, because there's non-venomous snakes whom venomous snakes, and they don't suffer the effects of the venom in their system.
1: Though not all non-venomous snakes are completely immune to the effects of venom, some do have an innate resistance to the toxins, and Donald Schultz sees that as an interesting lead.
2: So similar to how you're drawing the blood from the horse to get antibodies, he's drawing blood from non-venomous snakes and spinning that into a serum. That is a different type of a treatment than what the likes of Irene is doing at Scripps and other people. But for him, he's driven by immediacy, right? He obviously knows that it's going to take time to rethink antivenom, but he needs another solution also just for himself, because he knows that he has an allergy to antivenom and he operates daily in close proximity, engaging very deadly snakes. He basically refers to himself as the first possible test case for his snake-derived antivenom. He would use it on himself if it was a life or death situation.
1: And Irene, the one you found, is it available for people to use now?
0: No. The study we did had in vivo studies showing it was effective in mice, but of course, it would need to be taken through clinical trials and it would need to be formulated with other antibodies to recognize the full cocktail of venom toxins. It is possible that it could be used as an adjunctive treatment to an antivenom. While there are a lot of challenges within this field, one thing that is a nice feature about this particular type of disease, whether the mouse has been bitten or whether the human has been bitten, the antibody is still targeting the snake toxin itself. It's not targeting something that's in the human biology or in the mouse biology. So that's at least a little bit more of an assurance that if we develop something that works on a mouse, it's much more likely to work in a human than some other drugs.
2: I would say that there's real promise in these emerging treatments.
1: This is Victoria again.
2: But as experts rightly point out, that promise really only matters if they can make it into the hands of the communities that need them most. That's going to come down ultimately to human trials, which can pose obstacles. As you can imagine, you know, getting anything from a human clinical trial is going to take some time. And then that coupled with, you know, potential limiting obstacles around politics and governance of prioritization, distribution, training, and even right down to community-based education. It all takes time going from a concept to then having it be made available to people.
1: But Irene says getting to human clinical trials might not be as hard as it used to be.
0: Before COVID, it was very difficult to do a cocktail formulation of antibodies. But some of the COVID formulations were multiple antibodies, and then it started to become a little more accepted. And one would hope for a neglected disease that's been underserved, that at the time where somebody's ready to take something into the clinic, that it can be accepted to study it as the full formulation and do the trials on that.
1: So with luck, the world might not have to wait another century before we have a new way to treat deadly snake bites. To read Victoria's article about the hunt for universal antivenoms, visit SmithsonianMag.com. We'll put links in our show notes. On the next episode of There's More to That, we'll travel back to 1776 and consider the role Abigail Adams and the other founding mothers played at the inception of the nation. 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There's More to That is a production of Smithsonian Magazine and PRX Productions. From the magazine, our team is me, Deborah Rosenberg, and Brian Wally. From PRX, our team is Ali Budner, Cleo Levin, Genevieve Sponsler, Sandra Lopez-Monsalve, and Edwin Ochoa. The executive producer of PRX Productions is Jocelyn Gonzalez. Our episode artwork is by Emily Lankowitz, fact-checking by Stephanie Abramson. I'm Ari Daniel. Thanks for listening. How do you feel about snakes now? Has reporting on this changed anything for you?
2: I was thinking about that, and it's funny because I'm probably like one of maybe the most like snake phobic people, but yet I've covered a lot of stories on them.
1: What's that called? Ophidiophobia?
2: I think so, yeah. I don't know if reporting on them more and learning more about them is taming that phobia or if it's just stoking the fire. That's up for debate. But having said that, you know, I do also feel that knowledge is power. And if anything, I feel more prepared and armed with the information if I ever was to find myself in a situation. Who knows? Maybe in a pinch, I could WhatsApp Neville and get some quick tips.
3: 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Every time I had a fire, and this is what I say. All lady, turn around, round, round. All lady, touch the ground, round, round. All lady, show you, shoot, shoot, shoot.
4: 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My name is Aaron Henkin. 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
5: We got watches, we got jewelry, ring, earring, I got like socks, I got shoes, I got slippers, I got hats, I got soap, I got a little bit of everything.
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5: 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The store name is Aziz General Accessory, and is in 1827 Pennsylvania Avenue.
8: We don't have us in here. We only have hers. I'm Erica Ellis. I'm a
6: part-time worker here.
5: She's a good worker, and she's all about respect and trust. And I trust her, and she's the best.
4: You guys sell a lot of bags of chips out here, huh?
6: In this neighborhood, people usually eat greasy stuff, salty stuff. That's only because, like, when you go past the markets and stuff, they only have, like, occasionally cucumbers, maybe some cabbage. But they don't really have no real vegetables or anything. So a lot of times people around here, they just always eating on snacks. And the markets that we do have, has, like, crap in it, like cans of chili with pork and grease and fat, and that's all that we ever eat. I had a garden, and I had some neighborhood kids. Didn't even know what the garden was. They was throwing tomatoes around, ripping up basil, everything, because they didn't even know what it was. They just thought that they was being funny. And I was like, one of the kids wound up being friends with my daughter because I had to stop him. And I'm like, yo, why don't you actually eat this? Taste one of these cherry tomatoes before you keep on crushing my cherry tomatoes. He ate it, and he actually really liked it. He thought they was grapes. The grapes, they're good. They're grapes. No, they're tomatoes. They're good. Now this kid likes tomatoes. You remember the three little boys that used to live down the street, the really bad ones? Yeah, it was Tank. I had to teach him what tomatoes tasted like. He didn't even know that tomatoes tasted so good. For real, I didn't have a real fresh vegetable. My first time eating a real fruit, it was a pomegranate, and I was like 14. It was some white people that gave it to me. I didn't even know what a pomegranate was. I bit the whole entire thing. And I was like, oh, it's nasty, it's bitter, it's gross. The white lady had to go and cut it in half. Here, you eat these seeds out of it. Oh, shoot, that's good.
4: You grow a garden of your own now?
6: Yeah. I like fruits and vegetables now. I learned what they tasted like. I don't want to go back. It's just that simple. I'm a light-skinned person. My mother abandoned me when I was 6 months old. She left me in my father's steps. So my grandmother and my father, they raised me. So I was pretty much raised by white people. Yeah, black kids calling me little white girl. White kids calling me little nigger girl. Yeah, it happens. I had to get used to both of them. Like, I'm not neither one of you, but I'm both of you at the same time. So, yeah. So I'm just going to be light-skinned until I die. I hate white.
4: How do you think it impacted you to grow up without a mom?
6: I'm real strong. You can't help it if you was born in a tornado. You got to have to learn how to fly, or you're just going to get sucked up. It's simple. You want water, Tim?
5: What?
6: You want raspberry or sweet tea?
5: You need raspberry.
6: Yeah. Get those antioxidants.
4: Erika Ellis works behind the counter at Aziz Accessories on the 1800 block of Pennsylvania Avenue. You can hear more voices from this block on the Out of the Blocks podcast. Story set to music by Wendell Patrick. I'm Aaron Hinken. Thanks for listening.
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0: This is Jazz Stories from Jazz at Lincoln Center. I'm Alexa Lim. So, the dancer Harold Stumpy Cromer earned his nickname from his vaudeville duo Stump and Stumpy, Stump being his dance partner James Cross. The pair was popular throughout the 20s and 30s, and they combined dance with comedy, song, and, of course, fleet-footed dance moves. They performed during a time when it was difficult for African-American performers to break out, but their brilliant moves still had a great influence on other acts, including the duo of Dean Martin and Jerry Lewis. Cromer's worked with everyone from Frank Sinatra to Betty Grable to Duke Ellington to Dizzy Gillespie. The up-and-coming dancer, Jared Grimes, has worked with Gregory Hines, Ben Vereen, The Roots, and Mariah Carey. His inspiration comes from tap, hip-hop, and stories from his first stage, the platforms of the subway of New York City. Cromer and Grimes may be separated by nearly 60 years in age, but both are still keeping the tradition of tap alive. In this Jazz Talks discussion, moderated by Lewis Porter, the two dancers talk about their own histories with tap.
1: To dance like that at such a young, tender age?
2: Well, I'm from Hell's Kitchen, 27th Street between 9th and 10th Avenue, and I grew up with a lot of mixed people, Italians, Germans, Jewish people, colored people, Spanish people. And then we used to play hockey in the street, roller skate hockey. So while I was up there playing roller skate hockey, I was moving my feet around, and I liked the sound.
1: Is that right?
2: Yeah. And so I started dancing, not tap dancing, roller skate dancing.
1: Roller skating is how you first became known. You were performing on roller skates, weren't you?
2: That's right, at the Chelsea Theater.
1: Is that so?
2: Not the one on 23rd Street, the one on 27th and 28th Street. Far from Tap City's new home.
1: Wow.
2: But anyway, it brings back wonderful memories. But I have to like say something about this film, folks. This gentleman, the man that produced this film, his name was Oscar Michaud. He was one of the first colored movie makers ever in the history of making movies. He did this set by himself. He set the camera up like they have it there now, and he'd start the camera rolling, and you'd go out and do the dance, and he'd set the scene, etc. And they hired me to do this number. I was working at the Apollo Theater. They're working. I was running errands.
1: Was that right?
2: Yeah. They had a lot of chorus girls there. Apollo Theater was nothing but regular shows. Sketches and things like that, you know, like a review.
1: Okay.
2: And I was one of the roller skating guys, and they'd have me roller skate to get run errands for them. And Mr. Michaud, he saw me running and up and down the steps, I was skating and making noise and tapping at the same time.
1: Oh, wow, that's
2: so great. How do you do that? He says, how'd you like to make some money, boy? I said, I'd love to do that.
1: Is that right?
2: Yeah. So he says, why don't you get your piano playing? I got Levi. And so we took the ferry. There's a ferry over there on 125th Street. It goes across the Hudson River.
1: Okay.
2: So I went over there and I did this number. It was about 1936 to 37.
1: Okay.
2: And I think I got about $15.
1: Oh,
2: yeah. But you're right. Whoever said that is absolutely correct.
1: Okay.
2: It was a lot of money.
1: So that wasn't bad?
2: No, it was pretty good, but I had to give an agent his fees. You know? I gave him a dollar and a half.
1: That's fantastic.
2: Now, wait a minute. Now I got my piano player. You know what I mean? What is he going to get, bupkis? So I had to give him something, too. So what do I wind up with? A couple of bucks. So I take it home. I roller skate to my mother. We had about 8 or 9 of us. We're staying on 115th Street there to Madison Avenue. After moving from downtown in Hell's Kitchen, we moved up there in Harlem. A whole bunch of people like looking like us, there they were, and I was frightened of the hell out of them. I haven't remember seeing them before. Because I come from Hell's Kitchen, what do I know?
1: Wow.
2: So there we are. And I had to give my mother some money. Rent there was $15 a month for her, you know what I mean?
1: Oh my God.
2: So I said, Mom, here's $10. Isn't that great?
1: That's very good.
2: Sure, I kept $5 for myself. I bought newspapers. I started selling newspapers.
1: That's good.
2: 116th Street, roller skating around, selling newspapers. Here, get your papers. You know, you see me do the routine with Tap City. Remember that?
1: Is that right?
2: Huh? Yeah, yeah. It's on Broadway. You remember on Broadway?
1: Mm-hmm.
2: That's what happened. That was my beginning of being on Broadway, that number there.
1: Is that
2: Thank
1: right?
2: you, Oscar Michaud. Thank you, Levi Braxton. Thank you, all you wonderful people, for being there. Thanks to all these people for teaching me how to speak Spanish and French and German and Chinese and Japanese. I just returned from Japan. I learned how to speak Chinese with the people that were all mixed up with it in Hell's Kitchen. You know, where the gangsters lived.
1: That's right.
2: The mobsters. The guys that knew everything about taking people out. Hey, let's wipe this guy out of here. They gave me a big break down there. Hey, the Cuomo family was pretty big down there. Well, sure we were big. It was 10 of us. And we had nothing to eat in those days. It was very difficult. So that was the number that got me on Broadway. And DuBarry was a lady with Ethel Merman and Burt Law.
1: That's great.
2: Remember Burt Law? From The Wizard of Oz?
1: Yeah, he was funny.
2: Put him on. Fight with one hand behind my back. And don't forget Ethel Merman.
1: But by the time you did this film clip, you knew some what they call standard tap steps and things like that.
2: Yeah, well, that's why I was going to get into that. Sure, I learned the singing. I learned the singing and the dancing from all the people that were surrounded.
1: Okay.
2: We all exchanged whatever it was.
1: In those days, it wasn't like going to tap school.
2: No, you had to learn on your own.
1: Right.
2: Hey, can you do this? You know, right. That's the way it was in those right. days. I don't want to take up too much of your time, but that's the way it
1: was. We'd love you to take up our time.
2: Well,
1: love
2: I have some great stories to tell you about Merman and Law, but that'll be later
1: we're
2: on.
1: We're going to get to them.
2: Betty Grable and all those people.
1: But
2: Cole Porter, are you a porter?
1: I am a porter.
2: You're not the Cole Porter.
1: Not the Cole Porter, no.
2: Okay.
1: And for you, where did you grow up and how did you get involved in tap, my dear Mr. Grimes?
3: I was born in Queens, New York. And
1: that's another country if you're not familiar.
3: I was born in Queens, New York, and at the age of 3, I had a problem with being too hyper.
1: Oh,
3: and my parents were like, you know, we don't want to put him on medication. What should we do? And my mom gave me noisemakers. So like I had pots to bang on, I had drums to bang on, and then I saw her teaching a tap class. And she gave me my first pair of tap shoes, and it was over. Over from that point on.
1: You said your mom was teaching?
3: Yeah, my mom was teaching.
1: So she's a dancer.
3: Yeah, she's not firmly a tap dancer, but
1: okay.
3: She, you know, you were a dance teacher, I guess, in the 80s. You had to teach, like, every single art form in your dance school. And she did just that, and I kind of latched on to tap.
1: Wow.
3: And just started going from teacher to teacher, class to class, watching as much of tap on TV as I possibly could. And moved to North Carolina and got with Gene Medler at the North Carolina Youth Tap Ensemble.
1: Wow.
3: And from him, I learned about the Harold Cromers, the Savion Glovers, the Gregory Hines, Sammy
1: right.
3: Davis Jr.'s, Fred Astaire's, Gene Kelly's, like anybody you can think of in tap. I learned about them and watched them on TV religiously.
1: That's great. See, you met this young man here before.
3: Yeah. First, I think when I was 13.
1: Is that
3: which
1: right?
3: He probably didn't know, you know, me. I was a little short, crazy haired.
1: That's
3: you know,
1: great.
3: Teenager, but that's the first time that I met him. And
1: was it like a master class or something like that?
3: Yeah, I didn't get the opportunity to take his class, but it was like a workshop. I feel like it was in St. Louis. Mm-hmm. And it was just all the teachers were there. All the teachers were there and he had a picture on a shirt. And I was like, who is that? Who is that? And then, you know, for me to see these legendary tap dancers like in person after I've been seeing them on TV
1: wow.
3: or on like t-shirts or on tap dance calendars, like, you know, it was just kind of like, whew.
1: It's fantastic.
3: It kind of blew me away at an early age. So.
1: Is this possible? If we had Janice play something, just any kind of a tune or even just a kind
3: yeah.
1: of feel,
3: yeah.
1: could you show us the difference between tapping to it and doing choreography to it, between improvising and trying to make a choreography that you would teach somebody else?
3: Cool. Yeah. Definitely. Just wait, we can go caravan. Is that cool? And you either. So like choreography wise, what I would normally do is just what Harold kind of said. I would try to tell a story. So it's basically like your introduction, your body paragraphs, you know what I mean, and then your ending statement, right? You know what I mean? So if I could explain choreography terms, I would build it. In this kind of realm, I would start off, you know, like

0: happens is it's just like a build. It's like you say hello, and then you just keep talking about your day till you get to the last thing that may have happened. You know what I mean?
1: Nice.
0: And the difference between that and then like improvisation is that when you improv, I think it's just more open. It's just more of the way you're expressing yourself. You can keep going the way you kind of express yourself in the now. Does that make sense? So the way I'm feeling now would be, I might not feel like telling a story. Like, I might feel like just saying, what's up? You know what I mean?
1: Okay.
0: Like that kind of thing. So it might sound more like,

0: what I mean? Like, it's just, you know what I mean? So it's just like the now, you know what I mean? That's pretty much the, like, my personality very, like, So that's kind of like how I can kind of transfer, you know what I mean? The improv is more personal, it's more personality. Choreography is more, what kind of story do I want to tell?
1: The tap dancers Harold Stumpy Cromer and Jared Grimes. You can watch a video of them in action at the Jazz at Lincoln Center website. 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

0: This is Bird Note. Ornithologist and poet J. Drew Lanham often writes about his experience as a black man in the outdoors, both the joy of being in nature and the racism he faces in the field. Sometimes that's led him to bird in places that others might overlook. And one time, looking for sparrows inspired a poem celebrating these little brown birds.
1: Sparrow envy. Were I the sparrow, brown-backed, skittish, and small, I would find haven in thorniest thickets, search far and wide for fields lain fallow, treasure the unkempt, worship the unmown, covet the weed-strewn row. I would slink between sedges, chip unseen from brambles, skulk deep within hedges, and desire the ditches grown wild. I would find great joy in the mist-sodden morning, sing humble pleas from the highest weeds, and plead for the gray days to stay.
0: 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I'm Mark Bramhill.
2: In 2013, Marika Neves lost both parents within a month of each other.
3: I literally went from my mother's deathbed to my father's deathbed. It was uncanny. I felt like an orphan. I just wanted to write a love letter to them. And this was my love letter.
2: It's a painting called Their Fate Was Sealed, November 11, 1961. The two most prominent parts of the painting are an image of her family and an enlarged handwritten letter.
3: It's Xerox paper and then transparency film. There is black magic marker. And then there's a very fine, translucent Japanese paper in the shape of an envelope. And
2: understanding the painting requires a bit of decoding, literally and figuratively. The first element is fairly straightforward, a drawing of her family, mom, dad, Marie, and her brother. The other element, the letter, is more complex. So you need to understand Marie's complicated family history. Marie was born in Havana, Cuba, in 1954, right before the revolution.
3: Everything I remember is wonderful. Lots of family reunions, lots of laughter, domino playing. Well, of course, it's an idealized image.
2: When Fidel Castro took power, the communist government seized all private property. The family lost everything. Marie, her brother and mom fled to the U.S., while her dad stayed behind. For a young Marie, life in the U.S. wasn't easy.
3: Nothing made sense to me. I didn't understand the way of life. I didn't like the food. I couldn't speak the language. Add to that being gay in a Cuban Catholic environment in which the word was never mentioned.
2: The family had to start from scratch. Her mom went to work, her dad sent money from Cuba, and letters, letters written in code. Because the communist government would intercept all mail going in and out of the island, Marie's dad developed a secret code to communicate in his letters.
3: When my dad died, my brother, who lives in Miami, kept, of course, all of the paperwork related to our family businesses, my father's letters, and he called me up one day and he said, I found it, I've got it. I found the secret code.
2: But he only found part of the decoder. So it's impossible to know exactly what the letters say. Still, Marie put that decoder into her painting, along with a letter. For her, these pieces of paper symbolize her family's fate, her parents' sacrifices, and their destiny.
3: So you're looking at the envelope from the back, and I purposely made it so that one of the many letters that my dad wrote to my mom when he was in Cuba was in reverse. And to read this, you need to do two things. Have a reading knowledge of Spanish, and you need to use a mirror.
4: So it's almost like the piece is a in code itself.
3: Exactly. Mm-hmm. It's kind of a code within a code.
2: For years, Murray's paintings never addressed or referred to her Cuban heritage. She studied fine arts and art history, focusing on the classics, like Da Vinci and Michelangelo, and then taught at Cape Cod Community College. It wasn't until her parents died, and these letters were found, and she made this painting, that something in her opened up.
3: You have these roots that always, always stay with you. They're just, it's like in your DNA, it forms and defines who you are as an individual.
2: To reconnect with her roots, she's creating a series called Cuba, Terra Incognita. Brightly colored paintings and three-dimensional pieces are made with oil pigments and wax. They tell a story Marie hasn't told before, about her ties to the island and what that really means to her. She's even made a political piece for the first time, one that questions the recent thaw in relations between the U.S. and Cuba.
3: There are people that talk a lot about Cuba and what Cuba was like before communism, and they didn't live there.
2: This feeling complicates her Cuban and American identities. It's a real struggle for her, just like her parents' letters. She's still trying to decode them.
3: That's it. You know, that's, I'm sure, what I'm going to be doing for the rest of my days.
2: In Brewster, Massachusetts, I'm Virginia Laura.
5: My name is Shota K. I am a local human beatboxer in the Baltimore area. There's basically human vocal polyrhythms going on. You have the hi-hat section, bass drum, snare, the beat. Baseline, turntable, and then maybe some other obscure sounds like.
6: People usually can't believe their ears when they hear what Shota K can do with his larynx, his mouth, and a microphone. He compares the essence of beatboxing to the martial arts.
5: Both are forms. Are really into pushing the limits of what the human body is capable of. In that sense, is also very similar to, I think, gymnastics. Let's take it to DC for a sec. And be more.
6: Shota K performs at a lot of Baltimore hip-hop shows and poetry open mics. He's always looking to expand his mental catalog of rhythms, from soca to reggae to classical jazz beats. One time he was hanging around a coffee house, killing time after an open mic had wrapped up for the night. There happened to be an old bamboo pan flute lying around on a shelf. Shota K picked it up, blew into it, and proceeded to break new musical ground on the spot.

0: Shodake has never pursued any advanced musical education, but now he's on staff at a number of major universities like Towson and the Peabody Institute. He works as a musical accompanist in the school's ballet and modern dance programs, providing custom-tailored vocal rhythms for the students' choreography. The 28-year-old says he's amazed that he gets paid to do what he does. It's a testament to what can be achieved in a genre that a lot of people dismissed as a fad that came and went a few decades ago with pioneers like Dougie Fresh.
1: He is one of the very first human beatboxers. I believe he started in the 70s. He popularized the dice roll, the whole... you have Buffy the Human Beatbox, who passed away in December of 1995. Like, he's, the most household, he has the most household signature sound, the whole that whole sound. That style's kind of outdated. If Buffy was still alive, it wouldn't be outdated. And some of the lesser knowns, you have Eminon from the old school. He has this very obscure signature sound that people go crazy over. It's very different. It's it sounds something like... And he does that with the whole beat. I mean, there are a lot of pioneers that influenced me and have influenced beatboxers worldwide. Love rain down on me. Love rain down on me. Love rain down on me. Love rain down on me. Love rain down on me. Love rain down on me.

0: I'm your talking friend, and I'm always ready to play with you. Can we start right now?
1: This is PRX Remix.
2: On the next Fresh Air, award-winning actor Alfre Woodard. She's one of the stars of the new Netflix series, The Burrows, from the executive producers of Stranger Things. It's a supernatural mystery set in a retirement community. Woodard will talk about her nearly 50 years of work, from Hill Street Blues to Clemency. 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
3: 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Coming up next, it's The Pulse. 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
4: From WHYY in Philadelphia, this is The Pulse. I'm Mike and Scott. When synthetic dyes became popular in the 19th century, bright colors became a much bigger part of everyday life.
5: So you could get these bright purples, and you could get these really saturated, intense greens. Now we're dyeing wools, we're dyeing leather, we're dyeing buttons,
4: wallpaper, dishes. But having so many new choices also created new problems. Let's say the military was ordering fabric for uniforms.
5: You can't just say, I need khaki, and khaki is kind of a light tan, because there are tens of thousands of light tans.
4: On today's show, the quest to standardize colors, how we create them, and also how we describe them. First, the news.
6: Live from NPR News, I'm Lakshmi Singh. The U.S. and Iran may have a temporary agreement on extending a ceasefire and reopening the Strait of Hormuz. Negotiators have been working on frameworks for ending hostilities that the U.S. and Israel began with Iran in late February. Meanwhile, Treasury Secretary Scott Bessent says the U.S. continues to exert economic pressures on Iran. He's slated to lead the White House briefing today. The Justice Department has opened an investigation into the writer E. Jean Carroll over alleged perjury tied to her civil lawsuits against President Trump. It's the latest Justice Department probe to target a perceived enemy of the president. Here's NPR's Ryan Lucas.
7: The Commerce Department's inflation...
8: The investigation into E. Jean Carroll is being handled by the U.S. Attorney's Office in Chicago. That's according to a person familiar with the matter who spoke on condition of anonymity. The investigation is examining whether Carroll committed perjury in a deposition tied to civil lawsuits she brought against Trump. Carroll won a $5 million civil judgment against Trump for sexually abusing her decades ago, and another $83 million judgment against him in a defamation suit. The Justice Department did not respond to a request for comment. The investigation is the latest launched by the Trump DOJ against the president's critics or perceived political adversaries. Ryan Lucas, NPR News, Washington.
6: California Democratic Governor Gavin Newsom has signed a bill to ban law enforcement from interfering in elections ahead of the state's primary next week. The bill was authored after California sheriffs seized hundreds of thousands of ballots earlier this year. From member station KVCR, Madison Ament has details.
9: The new law makes it a crime for law enforcement authorities to seize ballots from election officials. It also bans them from accessing voting equipment and lists without a court order. Newsom says the law strengthens election integrity amid challenges from local and federal officials.
10: We have to clarify the rules of engagement. That's why this legislation is important. There are fines associated with this and jail time, 3 years.
9: The fine for taking ballots is $1,000. In February, Riverside County Sheriff Chad Bianco, who's a Republican and running for governor, seized 650,000 ballots from a vote to redraw the state's congressional map to favor Democrats. For NPR News, I'm Madison Ament in San Bernardino.
6: The U.S. Supreme Court is siding with a black death row inmate in Mississippi who alleges his case was handled by a prosecutor with a history of dismissing black jurors for discriminatory reasons. Terry Pitchford was 18 when he was sent away for killing a grocery store owner. He is now 40. Pitchford's case has been making its way through the legal system for some two decades. And today, the nation's high court ruled in Pitchford's favor by a vote of 5-4. From Washington, this is NPR News. Temu, the Chinese online retailer, is looking at a 200 million euro fine in the European Union for unsafe toys and electronics. An investigation finds Temu failed to protect customers from certain products that were not up to EU safety standards. Temu says it is reviewing the decision carefully. Men's world number one Yannick Sinner has crashed out of the French Open after battling with extreme heat. He is not the only tennis player to have struggled, with another collapsing the day before. NPR's William Jones with details.
11: Jakub Menchik pounded a forehand to wrap up a five-set marathon win against Argentine Mariano Navone. He immediately dropped to the clay surface. Temperatures at Roland Garros had risen to above 90 degrees. After receiving treatment for severe cramping, Menchik was escorted back to the locker room on a wheelchair. He later addressed the media.
12: To be there for more than 4.5 hours, that's just insane.

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1: Major funding for The Pulse is provided by a leadership gift from the Sutherland family. The Sutherlands support WHYY and its commitment to the production of programs that improve our quality of life.
2: This is The Pulse, stories about the people and places at the heart of health and science. I'm Mike and Scott. Every morning when I get ready for work, I ask myself the same question. What am I going to wear? And it's kind of a silly question because I pretty much wear the same thing every day. Everything I own is black. Black pants, black shirts, black blazers, socks, shoes. It's like a uniform. So I never feel like I have the perfect outfit for this occasion. Jill Rafter can relate.
3: My husband knew not to throw last-minute plans in my direction because my response would be, "Huh, I have nothing to wear."
2: A few years ago, her closet looked a lot like mine.
3: So I was pretty much settled in a closet of black, gray, white, and maybe some pinks. That was the wild card color.
2: Then she tried a color consultation where an expert showed her what colors work for her, and Jill was hooked.
3: Instead of thinking something looked good or something was right, I knew.
2: Now she was dressing in gardenia red, rich browns, and flattering greens. She fell in love with learning more about color, and she decided to make a career change from sales to color consulting. Jill gives me a little preview of how this works. I sit in a comfortable chair facing a mirror, and she drapes fabrics across my chest, each in a different color. This will help her determine my undertones.
3: And your undertones either lean warm or cool.
2: So your skin can look beige, tan, or brown on the surface, but underneath it may subtly lean toward yellow or golden, which is considered a warm undertone, or pink or bluish, a cool undertone.
3: And when you wear different colors, your undertones react very differently on the surface. So when someone is wearing a color that is good for them, they look like they are airbrushed. They just look bright. In certain colors, they may look lit from within. Bad colors can create unwanted shadowing. You can look cold in some colors. Lips can look blue. You can create shadowing in the under eye area. Some people say, will sit here and say, "Oh my goodness, that color makes me look so tired."
2: Jill drapes the first color sample on me.
3: So here we have a fuchsia, which is a purple-based pink, and we're going to compare it to a warm rust color. So as I layer the warm rust color on, if you focus on your eyes, you can see while they're brown, there's more dimension to the color of your eyes. You can see flecks. It looks like it's pulling some of this rust color through your eyes. Skin looks nice, smooth, and creamy. And when we pull away to this cool color, your under eye area gets a little blue, the area around your mouth gets a little gray, and even your lips look a little blue.
2: I can see the difference. I definitely look better in the rust color. Jill pulls out more fabric samples.
3: So this is a cool blue, and when I pull this blue on you, I see the color before I see you. That's telling me that the color is wearing you. There's no harmony or balance between you and the color. When I add this warm blue, you come back in focus. You are the first thing I see.
2: She explains that the warm blue has more green in it. The cool blue has more red. The company Jill works for is called House of Color, and they use a color wheel that's divided into the four seasons: spring, summer, autumn, and winter. After draping the different colors on me, Jill has determined that I'm autumn because I have warm undertones. And there are lots of colors in that section of the wheel that could work for me.
3: You've got mustard, you've got a nice bronze, which is a vibrant brown, you've got rust, red, amber.
2: I leave Jill's studio feeling very inspired to add some more color to my closet, but at the same time, I was surprised just how complicated color really is. What is a

0: cool blue versus a warm blue again? Can I even tell the difference? And what exactly is color harmony? Color doesn't just shape how things look. It can shape how we feel. It can lift our mood, transform a room, make food look irresistible or completely unappetizing. It can signal ideas too, like green for nature or red for danger. But beneath all of that, color is surprisingly complex. Because of the way we perceive it, color really happens in the brain. It's our interpretation of different wavelengths of light. We can distinguish millions of colors, but the way we experience them, the ones we're drawn to, is deeply personal. On this episode, Understanding Color. One interesting challenge with colors is how to describe them. If you flip through a commercial color catalog, the descriptions are fun and whimsical. It's all about feelings and vibes, but how do you describe colors in an objective way? Can you? It's a question Corey Stamper stumbled on. She's an author and a lexicographer.
1: A lexicographer is a person who writes and edits dictionaries.
0: Corey was working at Merriam-Webster when the company was in the process of transitioning the unabridged version of Webster's Third International Dictionary onto the internet. Corey's role was to make sure that everything in the printed version was accurately reflected on the website.
1: So you're really paying a lot of attention to every single detail.
0: And these are very specific details.
1: You know, the mid dot that describes where you can put a hyphen. That's right. All of the pronunciation characters, those have rendered correctly.
0: And the language itself is very precise and formulaic.
1: One of my favorite definitions in the original dictionary was for fish stick, which was defined as a stick of fish, which, you know, yeah, that's true.
0: Corey was working her way through the letter B. Beekeeper, beeswax, bee fit, and she came to begonia. The first few definitions related to the flower, but the next entry spoke to the color.
1: A deep pink that is bluer, lighter, and stronger than average coral, see coral sense 3b, bluer than fiesta, and bluer and stronger than sweet William, called also gaiety.
0: So what did you make of that?
1: I didn't know what to make of it. I mean, so clearly it's a color definition. We start with a deep pink. But then we sort of head off into this very weird winding road through all of these other words that I assume are colors as well. But we also have directions, bluer, lighter, and stronger, which what, how, when. But then you have average coral. What's average coral? I recognize coral as a color name. But what average? Like, is that the middle of a range of colors that are corals? Who knows? Fiesta is another color name referenced. What's fiesta? I've never heard of a color called fiesta. So what does this mean? It seems like a lot of words sort of, you know, faffing around deep pink, but there's no sense of where this is going to go or how these are directing you through an entry. But it's also so evocative, right? Fiesta, Sweet William, and called also gaiety. Just, it had so much voice to it.
0: Corey was intrigued. Did the other color definitions in the dictionary follow suit? She looked up coral.
1: And I find another entry just like this that has even more of these color names. Carnation rose, rose d'Althea, sea pink, S-E-A-P-I-N-K. There's clearly a system to it. They all have a parallel structure, but who came up with these? Who chose these colors? Who chose these color names?
0: These questions led Corey on a surprising journey of discovery, deep into the history of color manufacturing and all the new challenges it created. She writes about this in her new book, True Color, The Strange and Spectacular Quest to Define Color from Azure to Zinc Pink. These challenges really started with the switch from natural dyes to synthetic dyes and colors.
1: Dyes became a byproduct of attempts at chemical experiments in the 1800s, really. Dyes became chemistry as opposed to something that, you know, your local dyer did with plants in the backyard. And as that happened, then any sort of main center of academic chemical inquiry became a place where color was made. And in particular, that ended up being Germany for most of the 1800s. Germany's dyes were synthesized in such a way that they were very bright, they were color fast, they were light fast. And the synthetic dyes also just had this range of colors that was really difficult to get out of natural dyeing. So you could get these bright purples, and you could get these really saturated, intense greens that stuck around for a really long time, but only using these really complex and often dangerous chemical formulas and syntheses.
2: And what were they being used for at that time?
1: I mean, dyes were being used for everything. Parisian couturiers used German dyes. Particularly, you know, there were greens and purples that were very fashionable. Arsenic green is one that is, you still sometimes see it. It was used in books and in fabric. It was made with arsenic. It showed up in wallpapers. But it was kind of anything that you could apply a dye to. Now we're dyeing wools, we're dyeing leather, we're dyeing buttons, we're dyeing natural products and synthetic products that are also being, you know, synthesized and generated at the same time. So plastics became a thing, and you could dye plastic. So really, kind of synthetic color got used everywhere. It was a really, really important industry for Germany.
2: And during World War One, it also became a wartime concern.
1: Absolutely. So there was a blockade between, you know, German boats couldn't leave, couldn't export anything. And dyes ended up being used in so many different places that when German dyes were no longer available on the worldwide market, suddenly you had all of these problems. You know, our money uses dye. That's a synthetic dye. Uniforms require dye. And signaling flares require colorants that are made in Germany. So not only are you no longer, you don't have that available during a time when, you know, we are ramping up production of wartime goods, munitions, things like that. But you also have now a sort of this blocked industry in Germany. Germany was kind of the center of a lot of chemical processes and industries. So pharmaceuticals and dyes were really important to the German economy. When that gets blockaded, well, the German dye manufacturers and pharmaceutical companies were really struggling. And the German Supreme Command came to one of the main chemists at the main dye works and said, you have to pivot. We have to find something to do with all of these different chemicals. We have to find different chemicals to use. You can't produce dyes. And that chemist, Fritz Haber, discovered that you could take a byproduct of dye stuff manufacture and weaponize it. And so Fritz Haber, out of Dye Works, synthesized chlorine gas, which was the first lethal chemical weapon used on the battlefield. And then after that, phosgene gas. So suddenly, it wasn't just that we don't have access to dyes, but now the Allied forces are looking at, oh, these chemicals that we use to make Scheele Green or Mauve can also be weaponized. And that puts color in a completely different light after World War One for America, Britain, and on the continent.
2: During World War One, the U.S. developed a branch of the U.S. military called the Chemical Warfare Service, and later they invested heavily into color research.
1: So in the midst of sort of post-war rethinking about color and color's place in society, the U.S. government decides to invest a ton in color science, in color research, and did that in part using seized patents and assets from German companies that had dye works in the States. So now suddenly, the U.S. government's sitting on a bunch of patents for this really fabulous chemical dye batches. And they're now giving them out to DuPont or General Aniline and Film or Dow.
2: As different private companies started to use these color patents, people started to realize that color needed standardization.
1: So you might just have one dye made by one manufacturer that the entire U.S. mint structure relies on. And if something happens, they can't deliver enough dye, or they, you know, there's a plant explosion, which happened all the time at Dye Works. Well, now who's going to create that dye for you? And that's just one thing in a whole world. So now you have on this grand scale all of these different colors that have commercial applications, scientific applications, artistic applications, industrial applications, but no easy way for anyone who doesn't hold that patent to figure out, is that titanium white the same titanium white as this titanium white?
2: And the standardization also comes into play with food and food manufacturing.
1: Mm-hmm.
2: For example, with margarine, mm-hmm. right? Because
1: yeah.
2: What color would margarine be without any help?
1: Right. It would be white. Margarine is a synthesized fat, and that just comes up as white. And this was actually the subject of a huge congressional series of hearings, because margarine manufacturers in the late 1800s and early 1900s were dyeing their margarine yellow because people associate spreadable fat that you put on toast with the color yellow. And this was a huge problem for states that had a big dairy industry, because now it is a cheaper and shelf-stable competitor to butter. So you had something called the butter hearings. And you had, out of the butter hearings came the Oleomargarine Act, which said that if you're going to produce something like oleomargarine that looks like another product, you have to take that product's color into account. And states could then regulate that. And states did. So different states banned the sale of yellow margarine. Or they would require it be dyed something pink, or sometimes, you know, other colors that were suggested were red or black or blue. And this ran into some of the ways that we associate colors with products. You know, no one's going to spread blue butter on their toast. That's just not, that's going to seem weird. Butter manufacturers liked it that way. So then margarine manufacturers got around that by selling their margarine white with a little packet of dye that was yellow that the housewife could then work into the margarine.
2: But there is also something about, you know, if the yellow is too pale, doesn't look right. If it's too much yellow, it's going to start looking like, eef, something
1: right.
2: is off.
1: Yeah. And this was a big concern, especially as more consumer goods started hitting the market in the early 1900s, and we started having more mass manufacturing. And so one of the things that the U.S. government did was they had a section at both the U.S. Department of Agriculture and the National Bureau of Standards that worked on standardizing colors for particular products. So as you are making butter, or as you are doing whatever you're doing, weaving cotton fabric, you can look at a batch of your raw material and hold up a card that has the right color on it.
2: But the need for standardization went beyond that. So many different industries were using colors, enums, and ways to describe them.
1: So this group of people got together and they formed what's called the Inter Society Color Council. And they decided that their job was to fix color just across all societies. And one of the first things that they started looking at was color names and color descriptions, and finding a standardized way to describe color using plain language and to track color names across industries.
2: Here's an example. Let's say the military is ordering fabric for uniforms.
1: You can't just say, I need khaki, and khaki is kind of a light tan, because there are tens of thousands of light tans. So one of the ways that they thought about managing that was, okay, well, if we come up with a way to use a standard measurement system that is comprehensible across all the industries and sciences and artists, then we can also sort of key that to plain language descriptions that would be comprehensible to anyone who heard it, but specific enough that anyone within an industry would be able to understand what was being talked about.
2: And what do they come up with in this effort to standardize colors across different fields and industries?
1: Well, one of the things that's so fascinating is that they actually looked to lexicography and lexicographical principles to figure out how do we come up with a plain language system that will work for everybody. So one of the scientists in particular had done some consulting with a dictionary company, with Merriam-Webster, and saw sort of on the ground the difficulties of defining, and also understood the importance of this kind of communication, this broad communication.
2: And this brings us back to the dictionary entries Corey discovered, describing coral, sea pink, or begonia.
1: A deep pink that is bluer, lighter, and stronger than average coral, see Coral Sense 3B.
2: The voice behind many of those entries, which were created in the late 1950s, was a man named I.H. Godlove.
1: He was, at various points, the editor for the newsletter for the Intersociety Color Council, but he was also the president of a number of academic societies that had to do with color. He was the chief physical chemist at DuPont for a while. He was kind of a Renaissance man during a time when color scientists were really specializing. So he was a chemist, but he was also an artist. He was a writer. He just had a broad interest in people and the way that they think about color.
2: Godlove was already working on a new system for the Color Council, but this was about big picture integration.
1: So he contacted Merriam-Webster and said, I have this thing that you're going to love for the next unabridged dictionary. And in fact, eventually they said, okay, send it to us. And he did, and they said, well, this is a good beginning, but it needs to be refined even more. And so he led the charge to essentially do what lexicographers do, which is to look at all of the written uses of a word and evaluate them. And sort of for lexicography, we divide those words up by meaning in context. But what he was interested in was looking at all of these uses of color descriptions and color names and matching a color name or a color description to a color that was in use. And because he was a scientist and he was a real social butterfly, so he had access to every person's color decks that he could find. And what he did was he would then map the color using a scientific formulation and figure out where, for instance, dull blue is. And then he would map the word onto all of the colors that use dull in their description or dull in their name. And in doing that, he discovered that actually we do natively as English speakers kind of divide up color spaces, we call them, in ways that you can use some of these modifiers like dull or dark, light, bright, vivid. And so he did that for something like 26 different shades of color. So, you know, red, and then reddish, reddish, orange, and then reddish, orange, and then orange. And he did that for all of these shades to basically come up with tables that you could take a color that's, you know, gray lilac. It has this particular measurement in this system, which puts it in this quadrant, which makes it a dull, light, purplish blue.
2: So what were some of the changes he had to make for this to work in a dictionary?
1: Well, a lot of the changes had to do with the fact that if someone goes to an unabridged dictionary and they look up the word cerise and it says a dark red, great. But if it also is the same definition for maroon and claret and strawberry, Well, what that communicates to dictionary users is that those words all have the same meaning, and therefore they're all the same color. But people know they're not the same color. So what Merriam-Webster said to Godlove is, listen, you need to find a way to communicate what industry specialists call fine color differences between claret and strawberry and cerise and cherry. All of those need to be able to be differentiated.
2: And do you think the way it ended up in the dictionary was effective?
1: I love these definitions so much because I think they communicate so much about how color scientists see color in a really lovely, evocative way. And I think it would have been effective had there not been this huge break during the writing and production of Webster's Third. So the Third was released in 1961. Defining happened up until really 1959. I.H. Godlove died suddenly in 1954 in the middle of his defining. He died of appendicitis. And that's when I discovered the second person who had been helping with these definitions. And that was Margaret Godlove, I.H. Godlove's wife, who herself was a trained chemist and was a really remarkable scientist. But because of the policies of the day, when she and I.H. met at DuPont, she worked in the patent office and he was a chemist, and they eventually married, she had to quit her job. And so she was not a practicing chemist at that point. But because of I.H.'s interest in color and because of her own interest in it, she kept her fingers in the pie by helping him on the ISCC, acting as his lab assistant. So she took a lot of colorimetric measurements of color chips and helping essentially do the actual defining work for this rubric that her husband came up with.
2: So she ended up finishing the work.
1: She did finish the work.
2: And how does the work of I.H. Godlove and later his wife Margaret still show up in descriptions we might see now?
1: Well, the defining formula that Merriam-Webster and the Godloves settled on is not used in any other dictionary. But Margaret's work on that actually led to her being hired as a laboratory assistant and a colorimetry assistant for another company that was working on a color standard. So sort of a book of colors that you can use to measure against things. And in the process of her work for that color standard, she also ended up creating a bunch of formulas and a bunch of product descriptions, essentially, that led to one of the partners in that firm developing the first color mixing computer in use. So those weird definitions in Webster's Third are directly tied to the machine that your hardware store uses to mix up your gallon of, you know, matte wall paint in the color thermal, which, you know, is not necessarily the color thermal. It is a series of equations and percentages that are used then to mix those up.
2: How do we classify and organize color now? What are the systems that are in use?
1: I mean, we actually now are in a space where we can get printed color that's pretty even, and we can get it pretty cheaply. So a lot of industries have their own brand color maps and their own brand color chips that they get printed. But it also, we're in a space where, depending on how you encounter color, we're back to sort of using different ways of describing it. If you are someone who works in HTML, then you use hex codes for color. If you are a graphic designer, you use Pantone. If you deal with LED TV screens, you use one of like 9 different color systems. And among regular people, we have sort of gone back down to dumping those supplemental distinctions, the carnation rose, the rose dahlia. And we do still use the core system that Godlove and the ISCC came up with of a dark red, a dull red, a bright pink, a bright yellowish pink. We still default to those because those systems are the most native to the way that we talk and think about color.
2: Corey Stamper is a lexicographer. Her new book is True Color, The Strange and Spectacular Quest to Define Color from Azure to Zinc Pink. Coming up, how different are our individual perceptions of color? We'll visit a lab to take a test.
3: This is crazy. Are these all legitimately different? Or is one of them legitimately different?
4: One is always legitimately different, but they're hard.
2: That's next on The Pulse.
3: Ooh, oh, they all look... Oh, God, what if I'm colorblind?
5: 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It's Producer Week. And up next, Don Was talks about being nervous in studio with Willie Nelson and how he got comfortable producing the Rolling Stones. That's coming up in an encore edition of the Next World Cafe.
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2: This is The Pulse. I'm Mike and Scott. We're talking about color and how we experience it. You've probably had an argument over whether a pair of pants is black or charcoal, or whether that beige sofa you ordered online is actually beige. Usually, these arguments come down to differences in how people talk about colors or where exactly they draw the line between charcoal and black. But in some cases, the disagreement is much more fundamental than that. I don't think any case highlights this better than the notorious dress from 2015.
7: Last week, a picture of a dress was posted on Tumblr. Millions of people from all over the world saw it, and now it's being called the dress that broke the internet. Take a look.
2: It was a striped dress with a mixture of sheer and opaque fabric. The big question?
8: Do you see blue and black, or do you see white and gold?
9: It's the question that divided the internet, indeed divided this great nation. Now time for the great debate. What color is this dress?
10: It's clearly gold and white.
11: Black and blue.
12: It's totally white and gold.
13: There's nothing white or gold about it.
14: It's blue and black.
15: Yeah. Blue and black.
16: This dress is white and gold.
17: It did start off.
2: People really fought over this. They couldn't believe that others were seeing something so different. Which begs the question, how do we know that anybody is seeing colors the same way? Reporter Liz Tung went to find out.
18: When I went to meet David Brainerd, a psychologist at the University of Pennsylvania who studies visual perception of color, I decided to jump right in with the big question.
19: Probably a lot of people wonder, how do we know that the blue I see is the same as the blue you see, and that this color that we both call blue isn't being perceived actually by you as what I would call red? So how do we know that we are seeing the same colors?
4: Yeah, I don't think we do know that we're seeing the same colors.
18: Okay, back it up, guys. We got an answer. Just kidding. But we can get closer to an answer.
4: So I think at the heart of it, in the end, we don't know. We actually, there's a lot, you know, I don't really know that your, not just experience of color, your experience of anything matches mine. So when we're talking about, you know, what does the strawberry taste like, or what does the red look like? How am I experiencing it as a subjective? We often call this qualia. What is the qualia that I'm experiencing?
18: Qualia is a term that describes our individual subjective experiences in terms of how they feel to us, like how much a headache hurts or what a rose smells like, or how we perceive color.
4: We do not yet have any scientific way of directly measuring that aspect. That really is, I'd say, internal to all of us. It's a kind of private experience, and what we know about its commonality or lack of commonality has to arise by talking about what we experience, or things like, if I can tell two colors apart, can you tell them apart? And so there are things we can say that sneak up on that question.
18: In other words, there are lots of clues we can cobble together to draw conclusions about what most people are perceiving. With color, what really helps is understanding the mechanics of how we perceive it in the first place. And the first thing to know about that is that, strictly speaking, color does not exist out in the physical world, at least not how we perceive it.
4: So we might first start by, let's talk about the physical stimulus that leads to us having color, sometimes called the physical correlate of color, and the experience of color, and just keep in mind that they're not the same stuff, right? One is in our head, one is in the world.
18: So what produces the colors in our heads? It comes down to the interaction of light, our eyes, and our brains. You've probably heard of cones and rods, right? Both are what's called photoreceptor cells in our retinas. Rods help us see in the dark, but cones are the ones that allow us to perceive color. And most of us have three kinds: long, medium, and short, which we can roughly translate as red, green, and blue. Basically, light exists on a spectrum. You've got your short wavelengths, your medium wavelengths, and your long wavelengths.
4: And if we shine lights of different spectra into our eyes, we will perceive different colors.
18: You can see this in the case of a prism. You know the cover of Pink Floyd's album, Dark Side of the Moon? It's got the white line that passes through the triangle and comes out as a rainbow. That's a prism dispersing light, which is white, into its constituent wavelengths. From the longest we can see, red, to the shortest we can see, purple. And the three kinds of cones we have, red, green, and blue, are each activated by those different wavelengths of light.
4: That's the sort of, call it the rubber meets the road step of vision. The light hits the cones, and it's turned into electrical nerve signals.
18: Those nerve signals then go to the brain, which translates them into colors. And quick aside here, you might be wondering why, if we only have red, green, and blue cones, we're able to see other colors, like yellow, orange, and purple. The answer is that those colors exist in wavelengths that can be partially picked up by multiple cones. So wavelengths of around 580 nanometers stimulate both our red and our green cones, creating a unique signal that our brains interpret as yellow. And yes, I know this makes no sense from a color theory perspective. If you mix red and green paint, you get brown, but it's different with light. If you mix all the colors of the rainbow in paint, you get brown or black. But if you mix all the colors of the rainbow in light, you get white. So with just those three cones, we're able to perceive tens of thousands of colors. Okay, so back to cones and signals. The light comes in, different wavelengths excite different cones or receptors. They send electrical nerve signals to our brains, where some processing happens, and boom, we've got colors. So while we can't step inside each other's brains to know exactly how we each see a certain shade of red,
4: we know that for most people, those receptors and their properties are highly similar.
18: Which gets us closer to the conclusion that we do have a shared experience. And there's some evidence that indicates that we not only share the same equipment, we process things the same way too. For instance, brain imaging experiments have shown that across different people, the same parts of the brain will respond strongly to the same colors. And then we also have color matching experiments. For example, let's say David sets up three lights, red, blue, and green, and tells me to adjust the knobs for each of the lights until, mixed together, they match a sample color. So I adjust my knobs, David adjusts his knobs, and then we compare our settings.
4: And if yours and mine agree, we can say, whatever that stage at least is the same in both of our eyes and brains.
18: There's also another common experiment called the Farnsworth 100 hue test.
4: And it's basically a bunch of little colored patches on little caps, and they get all scrambled up, and you get asked, arrange these in order of similarity. So you can tell them apart, and most people will put them in the same order. So that's telling us kind of scientifically that our judgment of what looks similar to what has got some agreement.
18: I tried one of the tests David and his colleagues administer in their lab.
4: Sit down in that chair.
18: Okay.
4: Now you just have to put your chin in this little chin rest.
18: So I've got my chin in the chin rest, the lights are out, and I'm staring at a screen. Three gray boxes appear, and David's postdoctoral fellow, Fong-Fong Hong, reads out the instructions to me.
11: So on each trial, you will see three blobby stimuli showing up on the screen.
18: Blobs of color will briefly appear in each box. Two blobs will be the same color, and the third slightly different. They give me an old-school video game controller with three buttons on the right arranged in a triangle, just like the three gray boxes.
4: So two will have the same color, one will have a different color, randomly chosen. You just have to say which one was different.
18: So we count down.
12: 5, 4, 3, 2, 1. Begin.
18: The shapes appear in the boxes and then disappear.
11: So
18: I'm
11: can,
18: too slow.
4: If you don't know, you have to guess.
11: Press.
4: Yeah.
11: Oh, God, they all looked green to me.
4: Yeah, well, pick one at random and you'll get another try.
11: Okay.
18: I take a guess, and I'm wrong.
11: Incorrect.
18: Another three shapes pop up.
11: Ooh. Oh, they all look... Oh, God, what if I'm colorblind? Okay, that was just a guess.
18: And another.
11: This is crazy. Are these all legitimately different? Or is one of them legitimately different?
4: One of them is always legitimately different, but they're hard.
18: David and Fong Fong say most people get better with practice. Fong Fong's an expert, so I ask her to help
11: cheating.
18: Me cheat.
11: Yeah. Tell me all the answers. Left.
4: That one I can see.
18: Now, this test wouldn't be able to directly answer whether or not my blue and David's blue are the same. But it's one of the kinds of tools in scientists' arsenal that, along with physiology and brain patterns, help them cobble together a picture of what people are probably seeing. A way to close in on that qualia question we mentioned before. I finished by asking David, what about just having people describe what colors look like to them? Does that get us any closer to figuring out what they're seeing? In theory, David says, maybe. If we had like a master list of names and descriptors that everyone agreed on. But of course, we don't. Which means, again, we run into that same problem of subjectivity.
4: You know, this thing that you started out by wanting to know about. If I've got some coherent, consistent internal description of my color, how it comes out in words, as long as it comes out and goes in a consistent way, I just don't know if you're using the words differently than I am or you're experiencing it differently. And that's the part, you know, when I said that really makes it hard, it's that. You know, if you experience red the way I experience green, or you experience color the way I experience sound, as long as we each have a kind of one-to-one relationship between the stimuli and our experience and have been taught the words to describe it, I don't know how we know that it's different or not.
2: 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I'm Mike and Scott. 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Coming up, when sounds trigger color perceptions.
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0: Syria is holding its first trial for a member of the former Assad regime accused of crimes against humanity. Syrians are demanding justice despite the fact that the courts, like many aspects of the new government, are still taking shape.
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0: That's next time on The World.
2: 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Coming up on Fresh Air, it is award-winning actor Alfre Woodard. She's starring in a new Netflix series. More on that is coming up. Today's forecast calling for a high of 89. We might see a slight chance of some showers developing tonight and a cloudy day. Chance of showers tomorrow, too, and a little cooler, a high of 81. We'll head back now to more from The Pulse on Siouxland Public Media.
3: This is The Pulse. I'm Mike and Scott. We're talking about color and how we experience it. Our perceptions of color are individual, so what I call blue may be different from what you call blue. But some people have a different experience altogether. They form a mental image of a color when they think of specific letters, numbers, words, or when they hear musical notes. This experience is a common form of a condition called synesthesia. Actress Cynthia Erivo talked about this with the Hollywood Reporters Actress Roundtable last year.
4: What color is this?
5: Blue.
4: What color is this?
5: Orange.
6: Oh, my God. Wow. What the?
4: What if we all do it together? What color is that?
5: Can you, if you make
4: one, two, three.
3: Nicole Curry wanted to know more about what it's like to experience the world in this way.
7: Synesthesia is a neurological crossover, the phenomenon where the stimulation of one sensory or cognitive pathway automatically and involuntarily triggers an experience in another.
8: I mostly experience the graphemine color synesthesia.
7: This is Cricket Matthews.
8: That's when I see a letter and associate the letter or a number with a color. And sometimes music also has colors. For example, the F chord when I'm playing the ukulele sometimes feels like a sunshine yellow. E's and E minors are a dark blood red. And A's and A minors are usually a deep purple.
7: Cricket is a creative writer and shared a poem with me called The Colors of Closeness. The poem is about Cricket's friend, Jay, and the colors that came to mind as their friendship deepened.
8: A purple two shades lighter than expected deepens into an ocean, shifting with shadows and squiggles that glow yellow. Floating above the threat of absence, that condenses into the color of the night sky, still holding on to the idea of sunlight. Then pink comes out of the blue, seeing, deciding to stay.
7: From a light purple, to ocean blue, to pink. And what did those transitions mean?
8: Those transitions marked our developing relationship, because first she was a co-worker, then she became a friend, and then we became close friends.
7: Cricket also experiences synesthesia triggered by emotions.
8: That's where, when I'm feeling a strong emotion, I will also feel a color associated with that emotion. Sometimes there's texture too. For example, I have a good friend who feels like the texture of a patchwork quilt. And sometimes there's sparkles overlaying the colors. So there could be some different sequins and textures along with the color. I tend to just think of these colors. Some people actually see the colors in real life, but for me, I know that it's an internal experience. So one day I was hanging out with my friend, and she told me that she was planning on moving with her family halfway across the world. And I thought, that is a big deal. So when I came home that day, I felt overwhelmed by grief, thinking of losing my friends. And while I was feeling this dark, heavy grayness from the grief, eventually I thought about how I want to support my friends despite the grief, and that's when her color became the most vibrant I'd ever felt it. Strong mint green color. When I was thinking about how, even though this is terrible, I feel terrible about her leaving, but I want to support her, the color came very strongly, and that reminded me that the love is more powerful than grief.
7: Have you ever thought about losing the ability? Like if one day you woke up without it?
8: Yeah, my mental health has been tanking for a while, and I've definitely not been experiencing it as much because of mental health issues. So, since my synesthesia is closely tied to my emotions, whenever I'm feeling really down, there's no color. Yeah, not even for music, not for people, not for letters. So it totally goes away whenever I'm feeling really down. And it felt really scary at first because this whole sensory experience that I had was suddenly gone. And it was confusing navigating the world and my emotions without the color, because I didn't realize how heavily I relied on the color to interpret the world. I've had to get used to the world without the colors. I make meaning out of it by thinking of it as an indicator of how I'm doing, like a pH strip test. The pH has certain colors, it means the pH is either acidic or basic or neutral. I feel like I will know that my mental health has bounced back whenever I get the full range of my colors back. I thought a few days ago when I was listening to music, a few came in the background, just a little bit. That was giving me a little bit of hope. And the letter J was red again. But that's interesting. It's been a while since I felt that.
7: That was Nicole Curry speaking with creative writer Cricket Matthews, who experiences synesthesia. That's our show for this week. The Pulse is a production of WHYY in Philadelphia. You can find us wherever you get your podcasts. Our health and science reporters are Alan Yu and Liz Tong. Charlie Kyer is our engineer. Our producers are Nicole Curry and Lindsay Lazarski. I'm Mike and Scott. Thank you for listening.

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1: Everybody expects some rowdy fans at sporting events, but what about rowdy drones?
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1: I'm Scott Detrow. As the FIFA World Cup nears, the FBI is training law enforcement to stop a growing threat in the U.S. skies, malicious drones. That's on the next All Things Considered from NPR News.
3: 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From 4 to 6 here on Siouxland Public Media, KWIT Sioux City 90.3 and KOJI Okoboji 90.7, broadcasting from the campus of Western Iowa Tech Community College. Coming up next, though, it's Fresh Air. On the program today, award-winning actress Aufrey Woodard, who is on a new Netflix series. She'll talk about that, as well as her history, her long history of acting, starting out in Hill Street Blues back in the 1980s. Aufrey Woodard, the guest on Fresh Air. Coming up this weekend, it is the final chance you'll ever have to see Sioux City Chamber Music Association. They will be ending a 50-year run at the culmination of this Sunday's concert. It's a tribute to founder Gary Fridley, one of the founding members of the concert series, and will feature performances by artists and friends who were touched and enriched by his legacy. For more information, find Sioux City Chamber Music on Facebook.
4: From WHYY in Philadelphia, this is Fresh Air. I'm Tanya Mosley. Today, actor Aufrey Woodard. She stars in the new Netflix series, The Burrows, a supernatural mystery from the executive producers of Stranger Things, and leads an ensemble of actors all over 60. Woodard says it's one of the reasons she signed on. And we go back to her first Emmy in 1984 for her role in Hill Street Blues, where she played a mother whose child was killed by a police officer. A story that feels different to watch in 2026. Woodard says she learned something with every role she takes on.
5: The longer you do it, the more fine-tuned you are at it. We're constantly in the process of becoming more of our true selves.
4: We also talk about the impact that her lead role in Clemency continues to have on her and on the network of black actresses she's built over four decades. First News.
6: This is National Native News. I'm Jill Freitas. All 11 federally recognized tribes in Wisconsin have seats on a new committee aimed at protecting wild rice. Chuck Kornbach reports.
7: Democratic Governor Tony Evers has announced his 24 appointees to the Wild Rice Stewardship Council. One member, Gloria Wabigwan Wiggins, is a member of the Bad River Band of Lake Superior Chippewa and works for the group Wisconsin Native Vote.
8: I've been harvesting wild rice, manumen, with my husband for the last 9-10 years. Our powwow, the celebration of manumen, is in August, so that's a very important event for our community.
7: Wiggins says wild rice is also part of a sacred migration story for the Anishinaabe, indigenous people of the Great Lakes region. But tribal and state officials report low production of wild rice in recent years due to factors like windstorms and very heavy rainfall and long-standing threats like water pollution and excessive waves from boats. Another member of the new stewardship council, Eric McLester, helps direct environmental policy for the Oneida Nation. He says the big picture concern is climate change.
9: The amount of rain, water levels, important, did not have huge increases or decreases in water level. You know, drought certainly impacts wild rice beds.
7: McLester says the Oneida have restored about 35 acres of wetlands for wild rice production in recent years. It's also possible the committee will propose new regulations to protect wild rice. For National Native News, I'm Chuck Kornbach.
6: A First Nations family in Canada is demanding answers after 24-year-old Jaylee Sutherland Weenie died during childbirth after reportedly being diagnosed with preeclampsia while 36 weeks pregnant. Family members say Sutherland Weenie from Beardies and Okamasis Cree Nation in Saskatchewan sought medical care in the days leading up to her death and raised concerns about symptoms linked to the dangerous pregnancy complication. Sutherland Weenie first went to a hospital in Rosthern before being transferred to Jim Pattison Children's Hospital and later to the Labor and Delivery Unit at Royal University's Hospital in Saskatoon, where she died on April 26 after giving birth to her daughter. According to the Mayo Clinic, preeclampsia causes high blood pressure during pregnancy and can quickly become life-threatening for both mother and baby if not closely monitored and treated. Her death is now drawing attention from Indigenous advocates and community members who say Indigenous women continue to face inequities in maternal health care and are too often dismissed when reporting pain or complications. Loved ones are calling for accountability and a full review into what happened. Community members have also taken to social media to share condolences and call for better protection for Indigenous mothers navigating the health care system. The Saskatchewan Health Authority says a review is underway. Blaine Morin, Sutherland Weenie's partner, said during a news conference held at the Wanuskewin Heritage Park in Saskatoon, Saskatchewan earlier this week that he plans to attend her graduation ceremony next month to accept her degree on her behalf. Morin says the couple wanted to build a better life for their daughter than the ones they experienced growing up.
10: The family and I will be attending her convocation next month, taking her degree, and we planned so much for our baby before she made her appearance here. We didn't want her to grow up like how we did, breaking the intergenerational trauma.
6: Sutherland Weenie leaves behind a newborn daughter and a grieving family, now hoping her story raises awareness about the warning signs of preeclampsia and the importance of timely medical care. I'm Jill Freitas.

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2: 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Tribal college faculty do so much, one can't say it all here. Nothing but

0: 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We'll head into fresh air now on Siouxland Public Media.
1: This is Fresh Air. I'm Tanya Mosley, and my guest today is award-winning actor Alfre Woodard. We've been watching her on television, film, and the stage for decades. She has played wives, mothers, nurses, friends, lovers, and prison wardens, women carrying their families through the ordinary and the unimaginable. Her work, in a very real way, has become a record of American life. Now she's in a new sci-fi Netflix series called The Burrows, from the creators of Stranger Things. The Duffer Brothers have said the show exists because they couldn't understand why no one had made another Cocoon since Cocoon, the 1985 film about retirees who discover a fountain of youth. Well, 40 years later, they've set their version in an upscale retirement community in New Mexico where something supernatural is preying on the residents. Woodard plays Judy, a retired journalist who was sidelined in her career but hasn't let go of her instincts. She lives in the community with her husband, played by Clark Peters, and when a recent widower moves next door, Judy does what she's done her whole working life. She starts looking him up.
2: I found his wife's obituary.
3: Who?
2: Our new neighbor, Samuel Darwin Cooper. Born Chicago, Illinois, December 10th, 1953.
4: You gotta stop stalking people.
2: Not stalking. Investigating.
4: You're not a reporter anymore.
2: Journalist.
4: And that makes it stalking.
2: His wife died of a stroke 5 months ago. Oh, gosh, she was young. Not even 70. He worked for Northrop Grumman 35 years as an aeronautical engineer. So we know he's smart.
4: Well, education is not the learning of the facts, but the training of the mind to think.
2: Well, who said that?
4: Einstein. No, maybe Mr. Peabody. One or the other, I don't remember.
2: Art, I was thinking we should go for a walk today. Now, your doctor say you need exercise, real exercise, not the bendy stuff.
4: I can't. I'm playing golf with Maximo.
2: Well, are we still on for a film tonight? Dog Day Afternoon is playing at the Palace.
4: I'm sorry, I forgot. Loser buys dinner, and Max always loses, so, you know.
2: So, hate a Maxim Womp.
4: Okie dokie. See you later.
1: The ensemble cast is mostly actors over 60. Alfred Molina, Gina Davis, Clark Peters, Dennis O'Hare, and Bill Pullman. Woodard earned an Oscar nomination in 1984 for Cross Creek. And over the decades since, she's been nominated for 18 Emmys, winning 4, and won a Golden Globe with roles in classics like Passion Fish, Crooklyn, 12 Years a Slave, and Clemency. Alfre Woodard, welcome to Fresh Air. It is such an honor to have you.
5: I am happy to be present with you, Tanya.
1: Okay, so let's get into it. I have a story that I have to ask you about regarding the set of The Burrows. So the story goes, there was an HR meeting on Zoom. And you and the other actors were behaving so badly, like middle schoolers that's been kicked out of class. And that just made me think, what is this set? What was it like?
5: It is, you know, just think about all the people that were in the back of the room and constantly being told, pipe down, sit down. That's not what we're not doing that now. And, you know, maybe there was HR when we were, you know, in our first decade or two in the business, but we didn't know about it or what they did. But now we have learned how to take care of environments, make them safe. Back in the day, you just had to, like, partner up and, yeah, you know, clan up and go like, okay, don't mess with my friend again. Don't tell. You hurt her feelings. Come over here. We need to talk. That kind of stuff. But so we had this HR meeting. And, you know, I think it's more like over 65. And our showrunners, Jeff Addis and Will Matthews, they're like in their early to mid-40s. But, you know, most of us were people. People were saying things like, can you hear? I can't hear. Somebody said, hello. No, none of us can hear you. We can't hear. And just being that.
1: Right.
5: And
1: rallying then, the class back
5: and then
1: together.
5: When we're hearing things like, you know, you can't call people honey. Mm-hmm. What about baby? No, you can't call people. What if you really like them? And somebody said,

0: can I say, you know, your butt looks really good in those jeans? No, definitely not. How will I know if my butt looks good if nobody tells me? So it was that kind of very, you know, irreverent kind of stuff going on. But just, you know, giggling and laughing. But that's, you know, that's our generation. And that's one of the things that I think we bring to the boroughs, and that Will and Jeff wrote in, but we expanded on it because, you know, they still haven't really shaved yet themselves at only mid-40s.
1: What were some of the things you had them change for sure that you said, this is not what a 65-plus-year-old woman or group of friends would be doing living in a retirement community?
0: Well, I believe you haven't seen these seniors on camera before. Maybe you saw one, but they were sort of an outlier in a script and used as comic relief or something. But how we live, how we relax together, what we say to each other, and the fact that your chemistry, your sexual chemistry mm-hmm. only gets more particular and refined as it goes on. So, you know, there'll be some people like, oh, if my mom or my grandmom, a granddad was flirting, then it would make me go, ew. It's like, no, how do you think you got here? Yeah. And flirting is love. It's a way of reaching out. It's what humans do. And when you have people that don't have to answer to anybody, and they don't have to answer to society saying, what does that lady think she's doing showing her thighs at this age? Well, yeah, there's nobody to tell you no. And if they do, you can tell them where to go, because you can't tell somebody it was 60 nothing.
1: Well, that's the truth. Your character, Judy, is also in an open marriage with one rule, don't fall in love. Mm. And, of course, she does with Jack, who is Bill Pullman, played by Bill Pullman. But when Jack turns up dead, I'm not spoiling it here, but when he turns up dead, Judy is the one asking what really happened. And I want to play a clip where she's in the kitchen table with her neighbor Sam, played by Alfred Molina, telling him about her relationship with Jack for the first time. Let's listen.
2: Only rule was don't fall in love.
3: But you fell in love with Jack?
2: I did. I'm not deluded. I see the years etched across my face. I feel the weight of my body. But Jack saw a girl in me. He could see it. And he respected the woman.
3: Jack saw us the way we wish we were.
2: He was good. Now he's gone. Everybody loved Jack. And Jack certainly did love everybody. I was just one in the line.
3: That's not the way Jack described you.
2: What did he say?
3: He was seeing someone special.
1: That's Alfre Woodard and Alfred Molina in the new Netflix series, The Burrows. That line, Jack saw the girl in me, but also the woman, too. The way you land that line, it's just, it hits it, and it days after I watched it, I was kind of thinking about what the significance of that, because I think it's very rare to never where women are seen at a certain point in their lives for the totality of who they are.
0: That's one of the things that the guys heard me when I talked about it. This affair that she was having. And the relationship that Art and Judy have. Mm. And at first it seemed kind of suburban and like early 60s, if not late 50s.
1: Why? But in what way? What do you mean? Because of that whole idea of an affair within a neighborhood?
0: Yeah, like you, it's judgmental and within the strictures of a very strict, actually paternalistic kind of life that Americans led then. But I said, you know, the thing is, again, we are that generation. We do backstory. Any actor that's really going to work that will bring a character to life as a human being, you do your backstory. So you know where the history, you don't just say your lines, but you have to create a history for yourself from the time you were born all the way up to be able to say even one line if you're going to have people believe it. Mm. And so, you know, I decided that we went to Berkeley, the two of us. You know,
1: you and your husband.
0: Yeah. Art, who Clark Peters plays. We are at, you know, we're educated. We're black. We're in California. It's of that age. What would have been happening? All of San Francisco was lit up.
1: Free love.
0: Yeah.
1: Mm-hmm.
0: So, and also the Vanguard, the Panthers were in the Bay Area. So, just know this is where we're coming from. But the thing is, what is it? And I said, yes, I might be 70, but Judy the girl is still there. Mm-hmm. And some people, you're sitting on the train or the bus or just in traffic, LA, and people look at white hair and all they see is a two-dimensional lady stooped there. It's like if you talk to that woman and look at the pictures from her in her 20s or 30s with her heels all the way over her head and her doing, you know, mm-hmm. tango, bouncing, whatever. But you wouldn't know that if you look at her and just look at her hair. And so that's the thing about accumulating years is people take away your humanity when they look at you, when they just observe you. Mm. But whatever you were doing or you are doing at 20 or 30 or 40, you think you discovered it? Oh, darling.
1: And
0: it's been
1: done.
0: Just like anybody playing music, anybody painting, the longer you do it, the more fine-tuned you are at it. Mm. We're constantly in the process of becoming more of our true selves. So look to your elders.
1: Let's take a short break. My guest is award-winning actor Alfre Woodard. We'll continue our conversation. This is Fresh Air.
4: 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It's Producer Week. And up next, Don Was talks about being nervous in studio with Willie Nelson and how he got comfortable producing the Rolling Stones. That's coming up in an encore edition of the Next World Cafe.
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1: This is Fresh Air. Today I am talking with award-winning actor Alfre Woodard. She stars in the new Netflix sci-fi series, The Burrows, from the creators of Stranger Things. She plays Judy, a retired journalist in a New Mexico retirement community where something otherworldly is preying on the residents. Woodard grew up in Tulsa, Oklahoma, in a large family and studied acting at Boston University before making her film debut in the 1978 film Remember My Name, produced by Robert Altman. We're going to come back to The Burrows, but, you know, I was so excited to talk with you because you're one of those rare actors that span generations. I can talk to my mother about your work in the 70s and 80s. I sit squarely in the 90s, 2000s. My kids are like, oh, series of unfortunate events,
0: yes,
1: you know?
0: Yes.
1: Yes. Okay, and we all ask the same question, like, tell me about her life. So let's talk about that for a minute. And I want to go to the moment where you realized you wanted to be an actor. You're 14, Catholic school in Tulsa. Once a month, your film studies teacher, is it Brother Patrick?
0: Brother Patrick O'Brien.
1: Yeah. He would bus the class to art cinema. And you saw this film, this French film about a middle-aged man. And you said what?
0: Okay, it was, he didn't teach us film. Brother Pat taught me creative writing, And he, along with Sister Sylvia, taught us marriage.
1: Marriage and creative writing. Now, this is funny.
0: But wait, with a Christian brother and a nun taught us marriage. And, of course, we had a field day with that, and they were good sports and loved it. But I was at Bishop Kelly High, and they would bus the whole school, 750 kids. And it was to watch whatever Brother Pat was on about. So that's where we saw Citizen Kane, Sundays in Sibel, Loneliness of the Long Distance Runner, Incident at Owl Creek Bridge, all of those sorts of films that then you got, when you got to college and film studies, you know, you'd already spoken about that. And so I remember we were excited, like, oh, we're going to the movies, And you get there and there are subtitles. We're like, this is not a movie. This is a lesson. We have to read. And, you know, just sitting there sucking on a Twizzler. And before you know it, your heart is gripped. You're identifying with a middle-aged French man. He goes to see Sundays in Sibel.
1: Sundays in Sibel.
0: Your eyes are filling up with water, and I'm reading the subtitles. And I realized then, and with the other things we were seeing, how emotionally they made me. And I immediately saw film, how powerful the moving image was. And I wanted to be involved in it.
1: You wanted to be involved in it. But did you see yourself as a showman? How did you come to that moment to say, I want to be on the screen and I want to be these actors I'm watching?
0: I didn't think of them as actors until I started watching De Niro, Faye Dunaway, Pacino, those actors on screen. That's when I said, okay, that direction. But there's a nun, Sister Rachel Ann Graham, who should have been an actor, but she went into the convent. And what she knew, because I was in public schools, in elementary school, and what she knew and she fought me on all the time was, I always felt, I can remember stuff out of the book. I remember stuff I read. So you can't mark this wrong. She'd mark my paper up.
1: You were good at memorizing.
0: And she said, I know what Mr. Hawthorne thought. I read the book. I asked what you thought. And so it was a different way of learning then. So somebody was dropping out, had to drop out, was sick, a week to learn the script of the play. She says, I need you to do this. And I said, oh, no, sister, I couldn't possibly pretend to be, stand up in front of other people pretending to be somebody else.
1: And how old were you about this?
0: I was 14.
1: 14 about this
0: maybe
1: time.
0: Maybe 15 at that point. But I was, you know, a student leader. I was loud and bodacious. But there's something about, it's like, what? Pretending to be something else. She says, it's not for you, Alfred. It's for God.
1: And how did you interpret that at the time when someone tells you, you being up on stage is not for you, it's for God?
0: Well, it made sense. And I thought, okay. You know, I had a lot of love and support and creature comfort in my life. Mm. I had a good life. And I just went, okay. I honestly said to God, we are even after this. And so I got in the play. And
1: so I got on stage. So you're on stage at this moment, yes.
0: And it was as if I'd been walking around on dry land my whole life doing the breaststroke. And that, yeah, Woodard does that. She weird, but she got some good ideas about stuff. And then just somebody came by me and tipped me in the water. Mm. And that same oddity propelled me into just the most open freedom I've ever felt in my life, is being in the middle of
1: your purpose
0: between action and cut. It's like, okay, That's it. That's what I want to do. Well, because she calls my parents, said you have to see Alfred. You know, she's an actor. She's an artist. And my father, who I'll tell you about him, they both went, oh, everybody was so like, thank God,
1: relieved. Is there a place for her finally?
0: We thought the girl had gone crazy.
1: I think that's such a powerful metaphor to say you felt like you were on land doing the breaststroke and that feeling of hitting the water. I mean, that's more powerful than anything I've heard. You come from a family of storytellers, though, right? Like, you tell story of your mom making big pots of food and people coming from all over, including your family. You'd sit down and tell stories. But what I love about this story, and I want to know where your place is in it, is you all were really, like, listening and discerning on the story. So if someone's story didn't add up, you'd be like, uh-uh, y'all lying, you lying.
0: Yes. And black people love to jump up and holler, oh, that's a lie, and everybody jumps around and goes crazy, and it's a good time. But also, a lot of the stories, it's family gathering and chosen family. So you a lot of the stories are being retold, but you want to hear it again. And you could be 4 years old, and somebody would give you the floor, but nobody was saying, come on, baby, tell the story. It's like, okay, all right, come on, Abby. It better be good.
1: Our guest today is award-winning actor Alfre Woodard. We'll be right back after a short break. I'm Tanya Mosley, and this is Fresh Air.

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1: 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Our weather outlook today, getting close to our projected high of 89 degrees. A partly cloudy sky tonight. We could see some showers. Low of 67. Mostly cloudy and a chance of some showers tomorrow with a high of 81. We look to Saturday, a chance of some storms on Saturday, a partly cloudy day and a high of 82, mostly cloudy for Sunday, a chance of some showers and a high of 83, and mostly cloudy, a slight chance of showers Monday, high 84 degrees. Sioux City at the moment is at 87, and it's starting getting a bit breezy. In Spirit Lake, it is 85 degrees. As we head back into the fresh air now for the second half of the program here on Siouxland Public Media.
2: This is Fresh Air. I'm Tanya Mosley, and my guest is actor Alfre Woodard. She's been a fixture of American film and television for nearly 50 years, with an Oscar nomination for Cross Creek, 4 Emmys, a Golden Globe, and roles in Crooklyn, Passion Fish, Down in the Delta, Miss Evers' Boys, 12 Years a Slave, and Clemency. She's currently starring in the new Netflix sci-fi series The Burrows, playing a retired journalist in a New Mexico retirement community where the residents are being preyed on by something otherworldly. So you realize acting is your path. You go to Boston University. Boston University in the early 70s was kind of a strange but important place, it sounds like.
3: Oh, yes, it was.
2: You were there with Paul Rubens and Gina Davis, who is a co-star in The Burrows.
3: Yes, and we did a sitcom together years ago called Sarah.
2: Right.
3: With Bill Maher and Bronson Pinchot and
2: was
3: Ryan
2: Bill
3: Claire
2: Pullman Edwards. Also in it?
3: No,
2: oh,
3: Bill Maher.
2: Oh, Bill Maher. Okay. I'm just curious, did you and these folks who would go on to be very successful actors, did you ever talk about your dreams with each other or what you wanted to do or anything like that?
3: I didn't. Maybe people did, but I've never shared my goals aloud with anybody until I was backstage at the taper. We were doing for Colored Girls. It was the L.A.
2: You were back
3: Colored
2: in,
3: Girls.
2: After Boston University, right, you moved to L.A., where everybody else went to New York, but you chose L.A.
3: Because my whole orientation into what would be my purpose was film. So I came to L.A., and I was saying, oh, I'm going to L.A. to be in films. And people were going, Woodard, sold out already. She's going to Hollywood to be in the movies.
2: Because at the time, was theater considered where actors would go? Is that kind of the thought?
3: Well, if you're in a conservatory and the work that you're doing is classic plays in theater, you know, but they didn't even give you the reality of it. We all thought we could go off to the Open Gate Theater and do Brecht for the rest of our lives. But again, I'm sitting there going, mm-mm, we're in L.A. And so I did tell a couple of friends, I said, I'm going to L.A. And then a guy, Gary Bass, who was from Tulsa as well, he said, I'm going with you. And then Brenda, who was from Lakeland, Florida, and Noreen was from Rochester.
2: Did they continue on being actors?
3: No. Gary had more skills. I had no marketable skills. I still don't. I can cook, but don't tell me what to cook, I know. So, you know, people learned that they could do other things, and everybody has a point where they say, okay, I give. And you just know that so many people who I've trained with and others that I would do plays with, you know, on a local level. It's what it takes to stay in our industry. It doesn't have anything to do with talent. It's a plus if you have talent, and it's a super plus if you know that that talent doesn't originate in you.
2: And you knew that very early on. Was there a moment, though, when you felt like, I give too? Did you ever have those moments?
3: No.
2: I love the way you said that, too. You almost sounded disgusted.
3: Not disgusted, but like, girl, I'm a daughter of Greenwood. I'm a Woodard. I'm a Robinson. You know, there's nothing in my history to know to do that. I don't know how to do that. My father would say, I'd say, oh, I'm going to, you know, in all-black Marian Addison Junior High School, I'm going to run for parliamentarian. Yeah. Why don't you run for president? Oh, they're just going to let a guy do it. And that was in my school when it was, there were only 10 black kids. Oh, you know, they're going to let a guy do it. And all. My father would always say to me, he goes, well, then you got to figure out a way to get it from him, don't you?
2: Mm-hmm.
3: And so that was, you never said, I can't because somebody won't let me. It's like, well, what do you want? Okay, so now figure out a way around him.
2: Mm-hmm. One of your first critically acclaimed performances was as Doris in Hill Street Blues. And this was 1983. And you were part of this, the first show. You were in a couple of the episodes, but the first one was Doris in Wonderland. And I actually have a clip from that episode. Doris is being interrogated by police. And she's being interrogated because while she was out applying for a job, her son, who was 5 years old, was home alone. And an officer responding to a call about a potential burglar shot him, and he dies. And now police are asking her what happened. Let's listen.
4: I want you to tell me what happened, Mrs. Robson.
5: Nothing to tell.
4: Why did you leave your son alone in the apartment?
5: I had to go stand in line for a job. They was only taking the first 20 people, so I had to get there early as I could.
4: I see. What job? Where did you stand in line?
6: Excuse me. Let's make this clear. Is my client under arrest or not?
4: She is not.
6: Is she free to leave?
4: Not at this time.
6: Mrs. Robson, I'd advise you not to answer any further questions.
5: What's the difference? They asked me, I answer them. The gas company had the jobs.
4: And why didn't you have someone stay with your son?
5: I couldn't afford a sitter. I was already owing her $2. My boy was hungry. And if I didn't get a job, he wasn't going to eat. Are you saying I killed my boy? Are you saying that I killed him?
2: That is my guest, Alfre Woodard, in Hill Street Blues from 1983. Oh, my gosh, there's a line a critic wrote about your performance. He said, when Doris tells the cop who killed her son, I don't hate you, because that happens later when she talks with that police officer. This critic says, you summoned a moral authority that's impossible to fake. And I felt the same thing. There's so much innocence and restraint in your portrayal. And this portrayal in particular, first off, you know, I have to say, I had never seen it before. And I immediately thought about Tamir Rice in 2014, who had been shot by police while playing with a toy gun. And I thought, wow, this was 40 years prior. The story is almost exact.
3: Mm-hmm.
2: So that was heartbreaking. But also that, like, if this was portrayed today on television, first off, I feel like it would be much more sensational, possibly. But also maybe the trope of the angry black mother would come out. the mother who was angry and mad and upset at this, and you didn't play that card at all. Like, you played this role as a mother who is completely shell-shocked and also is really in a position where she had no other choice and she's laying it bare.
3: She didn't have anybody to watch her child, so she obviously doesn't have people. Mm. So she's relying on things that we cannot touch, people we cannot see, mm-hmm. is her strength. Mm-hmm. So it doesn't surprise me. That doesn't surprise me, but I've got to find a way to say that honestly and not put Alfre's activist, because I've been an activist since I could walk practically. I walked precinct with my parents when I was 10 years old in Tulsa.
2: Because it would have been, it would have been like completely reasonable for you to play that hand and be angry.
3: Yeah, but also, I have always understood rising above. Hmm. And so it was a choice. And also, her son is gone.
2: Right.
3: She has to go deeper because he's already gone. So I gotta follow him. I gotta go with him. Mm. I don't have time to stand here and spend this moment that is the last time I'm gonna be able to smell his clothes dealing with your ass. Mm. So I mean, that was Alfre, right. But that's who didn't need to be in that scene.
2: Let's take a short break. If you're just joining us, my guest is Alfre Woodard. We'll be right back. This is Fresh Air.
7: 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And from the estate of Joan B. Kroc, whose bequest serves as an enduring investment in the future of public radio and seeks to help NPR produce programming that meets the highest standards of public service in journalism and cultural expression.
2: This is Fresh Air, and today my guest is award-winning actor Alfre Woodard. She stars in the new Netflix sci-fi series The Burrows as part of an ensemble cast. My favorite films of yours are not necessarily the ones where you're playing against an institution, but where you're rooted in community. Mm. And I think I told you right before we started, Crooklyn, Holiday Heart, you know, Down in the Delta,
3: yes.
2: Directed by Maya Angelou.
3: Yes.
2: I read, so you could tell me if this is true or not, she made everyone call her Dr. Angelou. But she told you could call her Maya.
3: Okay, so I knew her, and so you know, she's a poet. Poets are used to working alone. And she might be a dancer. She did all kinds of stuff. But her heart, she was a poet. So she's coming to the most sort of communal creative effort you could make is a film set. There's at least 100 people, and sometimes three times that amount. And everybody is telling that, bringing their bit, their department, whatever their discipline is together to the director, the filmmaker, to tell that story, to piece it into one whole thing. So we're there, and people are running around doing things. It's like, Maya, what do you feel about this color? Maya, and she goes, everybody, come around.
2: Let's
3: just, yeah. And everybody's like, they're so excited to be Maya. She said, my name is Dr. Angelou. You will refer to me as Dr. Angelou.
2: What legends, you know, you're sitting with and working with. Just to let folks know, Down in the Delta, you play a mother who's living in Chicago, who kind of has some problems, maybe a little bit of substance abuse problems things like that. And your mother sends you down home.
3: Mary Alice, baby.
2: Yes. So you can get yourself clean and together. And you do. It's like this film and so many of those films of that time period, you're letting us into the interior lives of people, of black people.
3: Real black people.
2: Yes. And also the pacing of it is so it's so slow compared to today.
3: Mm-hmm.
2: It's like a slice of life. Those stories don't really get made like that today.
3: No, they don't. We live at a different pace. We don't give ourselves the courtesy of time. Look at me. I sound like the person. Like, I'm not getting that big tin bird in the sky.
8: Well, the thing about it, Alfrey, is that I think before going back through and watching all these films, I might have been like, okay, yeah, that sounds kind of like an older person complaining. But there was something so beautiful and real, and it offered a totality. It was like having a full course meal in front of me instead of like cheap fast food, you know, where it tastes good in the moment. What is lost with that? Because one of the things I just felt is like, wow, this is a true representation of Black life at a certain period.
3: And you know, a lot of the country and certainly the world didn't know we were as complex and comfortable, naturally complex and smart and whole. Because we've never been presented that way on screen. The whole point is storytelling is for the health of the community. Mm. And it always has been. Since the griots, since people first stood up around a fire.
8: We need stories like food and water. Huh?
3: That's how we know who we are. Mm. The recreating, the retelling of the story lets the tribe look at itself, laugh, cry, get scared, but to reflect and to know how to walk forward. Hmm. What we're called to do is to tell stories. And if the stories can't be healing, then it's invalid.
8: In 2019, you were in the film Clemency, and you play Bernadine Williams, a prison warden in a maximum security facility who oversees executions. And I want to actually play a scene from it. Your character is sitting across from an inmate she has come to know, a man who is about to be put to death, and she's walking him through it every single step, down to the drugs that will move through his body. Let's listen.
9: 4 hours from the execution, all communication with outside parties will cease. That includes Miss Lametta, friends, family members, but you can be with the chaplain the entire day, all the way through the procedure. You will have to take your clothes off, wear the shirt, the pants, the shoes issued to you. When it's time for the procedure, you will be walked to the chamber, where 5 officers will restrain you to the gurney. A medical professional will prepare you for your injection. Officer will insert the metazolin. That will render you unconscious. The second drug is pancuronium bromide, which causes paralyzation. The last drug is potassium chloride, which will cease heart function. At that point, medical personnel will confirm the execution complete. Now, do you want to talk to Mr. Lametta about this? Later you can, but do you have any questions? Do you have any family that would like to claim your body?
8: Oh, Alfrey, you're crying. Yeah. Tell me why you're emotional after listening to that.
3: You know, when I work, I don't remember lines from things I do. But I remember, I have emotional memory of each moment and how I got there. And I'll tell you, it was easier to shoot Clemency than it was to do the homework for it. Chinoya took me on a 2-week prison
8: tour.
3: That's
8: the director.
3: Yeah.
8: The
3: she took me on a prison tour of Ohio prisons because she had worked for about 8 years teaching screenwriting to women inmates. Anyway, that was the tough part. And probably everybody that was on the row when we were doing that, at least half of them were gone now.
8: Because you met with real inmates who were on death row. You also met with wardens. You met with female wardens who were doing the job. And I thought this was such an interesting part of it because you thought going into it, what kind of person would do this job? And then you met them and you said, okay, yeah, these are the kind of women I would be in a book club with.
3: And this is who you want. If you're not going to change the law, this is who you want to be in charge, to be with the incarcerated, first of all, and to be with people, to walk them all the way through this. And so I'm always interested in, if it's something I know, there's no need to do it. You know, the great thing about being an actor is you have to learn something, not just the skill, knowing about the skill of what your character is doing, but you got to come off your own opinions to do something. I would be a vigil person. I was like, a prison guard? But when I went there and met them, and again, you go with your heart open and you listen. You listen with your heart. And I learned talking to them, they are respected all the way through. All the way through. And for most of the time, the guys or the ladies walk in the line, nobody's respected them when they were young, when they were little, when they were a teenager, whenever. When they did that thing and when they did that awful thing. But especially on the row, you're with them for at least 10 years and longer usually before their appeals are exhausted. So that group of people and the majors that are there with them, those are your coworkers. Those are people you see every day. Yeah. So it's like turning once somebody in your office going, Betty, we're going to have to kill you today. And we're going to have to do it.
2: 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My guest is award-winning actor Alfre Woodard. 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
10: Syria is holding its first trial for a member of the former Assad regime accused of crimes against humanity. 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
1: 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Coming up next week, now less than a week away, is June 3rd. The Sioux City Public Library is holding a kickoff summer reading event for grown-ups. And that'll be with a trivia night at Buffalo Alice next Wednesday, June 3rd, from 6:30 to 8:30. Attendees will be able to play trivia and win book prizes and learn more about the adult summer reading program. You can play as a team, you can play on your own. Each round gives players a chance to win book prizes. If you would like more information, you can find it on the library website, SiouxCityLibrary.org. Another warm day, but temperatures expected to be a little cooler for the rest of our forecast tomorrow. Looking at a high in the low 80s, we'll be in the low to mid 80s through about Monday of next week. We'll head back now to more from Fresh Air.
2: This is Fresh Air, and today I'm talking with award-winning actor Alfre Woodard. She stars in the new Netflix sci-fi series, The Burrows, from the creators of Stranger Things. The number of actresses like you, black actresses your age, working at your level, has never been large. I'm thinking about C.C.H. Pounder, Felicia Rashad, Cicely Tyson, the Angela Bassett. You all know each other. I can imagine you at one point or another have gone for the same roles. And how do you work through that? How do you all continue to stay and keep each other grounded, knowing that there are just a few of you? And just by virtue of the way the industry is, you're kind of going to have to be pit against each other.
3: Well, we don't pit ourselves against each other. I don't. I started a thing called Sisters Soiree.
2: Yes.
3: And the reason I did...
2: And let's talk about what the Sisters Soiree is. It's a pre-Oscar party.
3: Yes.
2: Right, with black and Latina actresses.
3: Yes.
2: Okay.
3: And the reason I started it was, you know, people would say things like, oh, you're so great. It's too bad there's not any roles for black women. And I was like, no, I have to answer you. If it's the Queen of England, yeah, let all the Kates be Queen Elizabeth. But if there's 99 other roles, then shame on you for not seeing all these women who are not only prolific but profound. They have a track record and they have made bank for people. And so I said, okay, this is what we're going to do. And I got tired of hearing, you know, fans, and we love our fans, going like, they want to pit you against each other. You know who would have been better in this. Mm. You know what? You don't do that to the Cates. Don't do that to us.
8: Mm.
3: And the thing is, we have more in common with each other than we do with anybody else. Mm. The sisters. And so I said, we have to get together. I started having the soiree. The first people I honored was Taraji and Viola were nominated in the first
8: Taraji
3: year.
8: Taraji P. Henson and Viola Davis.
3: And I said, we're going to lift y'all up before y'all go on that red carpet, because we don't care what happens there. We celebrate people. We don't put prizes on them.
8: You also invite women who should have been nominated,
3: exactly.
8: Right?
3: Exactly. And so when you say that handful, I like taking that picture because there's going to be at least 30 people. Or sometimes, you know, we would send out the 40 invitations, and I would pray that more than 30 wouldn't come because I couldn't put the bill for it.
8: Too many, right? You got to keep it down.
3: But I said, you come by yourself, no partners, no reps, anybody. And people, you get there and everybody just go, come in here. Mm. And everybody loved on each other so hard. When we got there, everybody just wanted to talk, talk. And we did that. And intimacies and secrets were shared. And people said, I need to say this. This is what I'm feeling like. And everybody came to that person. Everybody talked. When we weren't together and on the road, you can call, you know who to call when you're feeling this way or if something comes up, and people started to mentor each other of the same age. You know, I didn't want to hear another, you know, rep say something like, well, yeah, if that B turns it down, then you got a good shot.
8: It's like, they've said that to you before.
3: No, not my people, but I've heard other people say it.
8: Yeah.
3: I wouldn't be with somebody
8: who would say that to you.
3: But the thing is, I put it back on the world. It's like, here are these people. Now you tell me you can't find that.
8: Alfre Wutter, this has been an honor and a pleasure. Thank you so much.
3: You are so welcome. Tanya, I love sitting here with you. I listen to you. You're just as beautiful as you are smart. And I'm very proud of you. So it's an honor to sit with you.
2: Alfre Wutter stars in the new Netflix sci-fi series, The Burrows. Tomorrow on Fresh Air, we remember one of jazz's greatest improvisers and tenor saxophonists, Sonny Rollins. He died Monday at the age of 95. We'll listen back to our 1994 interview with him. I hope you can join us. Fresh Air's executive producer is Sam Brigger. Our technical director and engineer is Audrey Bentham. Our interviews and reviews are produced and edited by Phyllis Myers, Roberta Shorrock, Anne-Marie Baldonado, Lauren Krenzel, Teresa Madden, Monique Nazareth, Susan Nakundi, Anna Bauman, and Nico Gonzalez-Whistler. Our digital media producer is Molly C.V. Nesper. Thea Challoner directed today's show. With Terry Gross, I'm Tanya Mosley.

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3: 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Stay with us. Up next, Earl Horlick takes the reins, and we will head into the world. Plus, you'll have your first look at Siouxland Public Media News for the afternoon. That's just a few minutes from now at 3:04. Our weather outlook for the remainder of the day: clouds, breezy, and a high of 89. Partly cloudy tonight. We might see some showers move through some spotty showers, a low of 67, and a mostly cloudy day and a slight chance of some showers tomorrow, expecting a high of 81. We'll bump that chance of showers up to 30% for both Saturday and Sunday, highs both days in the low 80s. It is 3 o'clock. 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
4: I'm Carolyn Beeler.
6: And I'm Marco Werman. Also today in Ireland, a reckoning over race and violence after the death of a black man.
7: What was his name?
8: Isakila.
7: What was his name?
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11: Live from NPR News in Washington, I'm Lakshmi Singh. The U.S. and Iran may have a tentative agreement to extend their ceasefire and start nuclear talks pending President Trump's approval. But in leading today's White House press briefing, Treasury Secretary Scott Bessent did not confirm reports that negotiators had agreed to a memorandum of understanding. A Mississippi inmate has a new shot at getting off death row after the U.S. Supreme Court ruled in his favor today. Terry Pritchard, who is black, has spent 20 years legally challenging his conviction on the grounds that the jury selection process in his trial was racially biased. Mississippi Public Broadcasting's Will Stribling is following this case.
12: Harry Pitchford was sentenced to death for his role in a 2004 Northern Mississippi grocery store robbery that ended with his friend killing the owner near Grenada. The jury that convicted Pitchford had one black juror and 11 white jurors. Pitchford's lawyers argued prosecutor Doug Evans improperly struck black prospective jurors from the jury pool. Courts have found Evans had a history of dismissing black jurors for discriminatory reasons. The Supreme Court, however, did not rule on whether prosecutors intentionally discriminated. Instead, the 5-4 ruling finds Mississippi's courts failed to properly handle Pitchford's jury discrimination challenge. The case now returns to the lower courts. For NPR News, I'm Will Stribling in Jackson, Mississippi.
11: The Justice Department's opened an investigation into whether columnist E. Jean Carroll perjured herself in a deposition tied to civil lawsuits against President Trump, according to a source speaking on condition of anonymity. In separate judgments, Trump was found liable for assault and defamation and was ordered to pay a combined $88 million. With a growing Ebola outbreak in East Central Africa, NPR's Ping Wong reports the Trump administration says It's setting up a facility in Kenya for Americans who may have been exposed and facing backlash for that.
8: The U.S. took a leading role in the 2014 Ebola outbreak. It's taking a different tactic now. Then, the U.S. sent thousands of trained responders to the affected region and brought them back to the U.S. Now, the White House says they'll send Americans who may have been exposed to the virus and aren't showing symptoms to a facility they're standing up in Kenya. Dr. Dan Jernigan, who led CDC's response during the 2014 outbreak, says the policy discourages aid workers.
13: If they can't even rely on the federal government to help them get back if they get sick, that is a chilling message for those that are willing to really go and help.
8: U.S. Secretary of State Marco Rubio has said the current administration, quote, cannot and will not allow any cases of Ebola to enter the United States. Ping Huang, NPR News.
11: From Washington, this is NPR.
14: Good afternoon. This is Brett Hayworth for Siouxland Public Media News. In the final days before the June primary election, three Democrats seeking the Iowa 4th Congressional District seat are campaigning up to the finish line. The Iowa 4th Democratic candidates are Dave Dawson of Lawton, Stephanie Steiner of Sutherland, and Ashley Wolf Turnabain of Storm Lake. Steiner is a small livestock producer and a retired nurse. Wolf Turnabain is a stay-at-home mother who formerly worked in a school district, and Dawson is an attorney and former member of the Iowa legislature. Morningside University professor Patrick McKinley said the three Democrats are moving considerably in the county so people can learn who they are.
15: They've moved around the district to introduce themselves, you know, the candidates together in forums, but also in various campaign settings. For the party regulars, I think that this is a pretty active campaign.
14: Wolf Turnabain says she wants to fight for a happier, healthier Iowa, where the voices of regular people matter more than those of special interests. Steiner says she is concerned about the loss of reproductive rights, and after working in the health field, says it is time for universal health care. Dawson is the fundraising leader of the trio, and McKinley said his prior service as a state legislator might appeal to some Democratic voters. In other news, state Democrats say that if Iowa is not at the front of the presidential nominating calendar in 2028, the party will relinquish the spotlight to Republicans. The Democratic committee in charge of setting the order of the caucuses and primaries heard from 12 states that want to be in the early window, including an Iowa delegation on Wednesday. State Representative Ross Wilburn says the Iowa Republican caucuses will be first in the nation in 2028. He says keeping Iowa Democrats later on the calendar sends the wrong message to rural voters in the Midwest. For Siouxland Public Media News, I'm Brett Hayworth.
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16: This is The World. I'm Carolyn Beeler.
17: And I'm Marco Werman. Thank you for being here today.
16: It is being called the longest internet blackout in history. The people of Iran have gone nearly 3 months without access.
17: Now Iranians are getting back online, but it's not

0: Since then, we have seen a lot of people who have been cut off from the internet, now able to access social media accounts and messaging apps like Instagram, WhatsApp, and Telegram. And this is the first time in 3 months that they are able to message friends and family, post on Instagram, and share their thoughts and experiences.
1: Right. So now that they can finally communicate with the outside world, what are people saying?
0: I should first point out that what we are seeing is not a complete restoration. Restrictions and censorship remain. Let's hear what Amir Rashidi told me. He's a cybersecurity expert.
2: So far, we are seeing around 40% of the normal internet traffic coming out from Iran or going in. And still, people need to use one of those super expensive VPN to bypass the situation and get access to the internet.
1: VPN, virtual private networks that allow people to get around those restrictions.
0: Correct. And Iranians have always needed to use those to be able to access global internet. And as for what I've seen online from Iranians, it's a mix of joy, but also anger and grief. Joy for being reconnected to the outside world, but grief and anger for being disconnected for such a long time. Some people are wondering why Iranians were deprived of their basic right to communicate online in the first place. And now to be grateful that they're back online. One person talked about how everything is much more expensive now compared to before the blackout. And she gave an example that kind of stayed with me, Marco. She said that during the war, some people used scotch tape on windows to protect them from shattering, you know, when bombs fall. And she said that this ceasefire, we're not sure if it's going to last. So I am not taking down the scotch tape, she said, because the price of scotch tape has gone up so much that if the war resumes, then I'm not sure if I can afford to buy it again. So these are some of the comments that I have seen online.
1: Yeah, no doubt people are also careful about not saying or writing certain things that would attract attention.
0: Right. The situation in Iran is very tense, and the government continues to monitor what people say online for sure.
1: So the reason the government in Iran gave for closing down the internet was that this is a wartime situation and it's for national security. Does reopening the internet mean that the threats are over? How are they explaining that?
0: So the threats aren't over, but it seems like the government has realized that cutting off millions of people from the internet is doing a lot of harm, particularly to Iran's economy. Some businesses use online platforms to advertise their products and services, and these businesses rely on communication tools and social media apps and the internet to be able to survive. A lot of them did not survive, and they had to shut down or lay off their employees.
1: Yeah, is it clear who wants the blackout to continue?
0: Some analysts have been pointing out that the internet blackout has become a money-making source for some individuals in Iran, particularly the powerful and well-connected. They sell tools like the VPNs that we talked about before. I asked Doug Maduri if he thinks lifting of the restrictions will be permanent. He's an expert in internet infrastructure at a company called Kentik. It's a network monitoring company. And he said that he's not optimistic.
3: This helps them keep control of the country, and I think they would see open communications as a threat. So I would expect to see some version of this indefinitely while this government is still in power.
1: Yeah, so blackouts when they decide to black things out. Finally, Shirin, we hear that the U.S. and Iran have continued negotiations to get a deal to stop the fighting and open the Strait of Hormuz. Where does that stand?
0: The negotiations have been going on for weeks. They started in Pakistan, but now each side is publicly contradicting each other. Today, the White House said that the reports in Iranian media about a framework of a peace deal is, quote, complete fabrication. And, you know, the Iranians have been putting out their own demands. So diplomacy is ongoing, but no final deal has been made. Both sides have also violated the ceasefire as the negotiations were ongoing. On Monday, the U.S. Struck southern Iran, targeting boats allegedly attempting to place naval mines in the Strait of Hormuz. The U.S. said this was in self-defense. Iran has also struck American drones and fired at a fighter jet that was in its air.

0: airspace. So the ceasefire is definitely fragile, and we don't have a deal yet.
1: The world, Shirin Jafari, thank you very much.
0: You're welcome, Marco.
2: Tens of thousands of workers at Samsung Electronics in South Korea will get huge bonuses thanks to AI. Samsung just agreed to a deal that will distribute a percentage of some profits to workers who make computer chips. Joseph Blasi joined me to talk about the implications of that agreement. He's the author of The Citizen's Share, Putting Ownership Back into Democracy. I asked him exactly what Samsung has agreed to do for some employees.
3: They're going to share 10.5% of the operating profit of the company for special bonuses. And that's to attempt to compensate the workers for the implications of AI for the company.
2: Does compensate for the implications of AI mean just share in the windfall that the company is getting, or is there something more to it?
3: There's more to this because this averts a strike. And it's probably one of the first times that we've seen this issue about the impact of AI on workers being involved in a potential labor action in a major global corporation. So we're on new pioneering territory here.
2: Mm. So is this partly because of AI eventually probably impacting a lot of workers? Or is it just that workers say, hey, you're making a lot of money off of the things we're making. We deserve to get some of that.
3: I think it's both, because if we look at other tech companies around the world, they're announcing huge cutbacks and layoffs on one hand, and other groups of tech companies like ChatGPT and such, they're announcing huge investments where we still haven't seen the impact, but it's predicted that the impact will be enormous increase in profits for shareholders and investors. So the question here, Samsung is raising, what about the workers?
2: And this is going to be a lot of money. I see that Bloomberg has calculated that Samsung's chip workers specifically will stand to get about $340,000 bonuses on average. That's a lot of money. And you're saying this is new.
3: This is very new. I mean, if you look around the world, the big profit sharers have been the U.S. auto companies, and that profit sharing bonuses are smaller compared to this. And then, you know, Delta is now like the leading profit sharing global corporation in the world. But this is really new. Will other companies do something exactly like this? I'm not sure, but it's the theme that's important, that workers deserve to get compensated for the great wealth that will probably be concentrated in a few that AI will create.
2: Yeah, I was going to ask, you know, AI is going to create this huge amount of money for quite a small group of people. And I'm wondering if this is a model for sharing it with a larger group of people. It sounds like you're saying maybe we don't know yet, but is this something on the industry's mind?
3: Well, we've had leaders of the different AI firms around the world talking about the possibility of a citizens dividend fund, something like that to compensate workers and citizens. So it's been under general discussion. This is really the first time that I've seen a major global corporation commit to one approach. There could be different approaches here. One approach is to have workers participate in broad-based equity compensation plans. So the value of shareholder stock goes up, the worker stock goes up. I think we're going to see some profit sharing models and some equity compensation models. And we'll have to analyze how they turn out. But that's not what's big about this. What's big about this is going to go now on the board of directors discussion docket for every major tech company in the world.
2: Interesting. I've heard concerns, fears, you know, of what happens as society gets increasingly more stratified into haves and have-nots, driven, you know, in part by this AI boom. Historically, this has not always gone well for those who have a lot. Are those at the top right now concerned about that and thinking about how to reduce the risk of, you know, some sort of upheaval or something like that?
3: As I look around the world, I haven't really seen world leaders, except for Pope Leo, talk about this issue. I think that this issue, oddly enough, is mainly being discussed by worker advocates and by billionaire types in these tech companies who are imagining what the future will look like. We actually need some solid discussion by corporate leaders, and I'd like to see you know, associations of corporate leaders, you know, in Asia, in Africa, in the Middle East, in Europe, and in the Americas have some common discussions about these issues. I'd like to see some informed reports. I think we need to do some case studies. Samsung will be one of the first case studies that you're going to see talked about in the Harvard Business School and the Yale School of Management.
2: It's interesting this windfall is only going to chip makers, not everyone who works at Samsung. It seems like that could be the breeding ground for a lot of discontent among other workers.
3: Absolutely. And look, I did a book called In the Company of Owners about 20 years ago on the 100 companies that founded the Internet. And the profit sharing and equity compensation programs in those companies didn't benefit more than 200,000 workers, you know, at the time. So you're right. This is good for a small group of workers. But the question about what about all of the workers in the world, all of the workers in individual countries and regions of the world, the short-term cash profit sharing solution is questionable as a solution for that.
2: Right, because the chip makers are probably not going to be the ones whose jobs are replaced by AI, right? At least not in the near term.
3: Absolutely. So this is a case where we have some time to think about this, but we don't have much happening more than little press bites by famous people. We need big discussions by thoughtful groups.
2: When groups are tackling these issues of how to move forward in this AI world, what are the main questions they should be addressing regarding the workforce?
3: They should be asking, who owns the main companies that are going to benefit from AI? How big is their equity ownership base? They're going to find it's very, very, very, very small. They should be looking at the rate of layoffs in the tech firms and the non-tech firms. They should be looking at the rate of job replacement. For many years, economists have said, oh, that's okay. You know, the people who lose their jobs in automobile automation, they'll become, you know, wind power workers. That didn't work out very well. And the biggest question is whether you can have, you know, democratic republics in the world if you have another huge shot of world concentration of wealth and economic inequality in democratic republics as a result of AI. That's the big question.
2: Joseph Blase teaches at Rutgers University School of Management and Labor Relations. 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
5: 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It's a warm day here in Sioux City. Currently, we have fair skies and 88 degrees. The Iowa Lakes area is just a bit cooler. There are 84 and also fair skies. For tonight, partly cloudy with a slight chance for showers. The lows can be 67. And for tomorrow, Friday, mostly cloudy with a slight chance for showers and a high of 81.
6: The defendant, Daniela Cleta, was a suspected member of one of the country's most notorious terrorist groups, a far-left terrorist group specifically. Cleta was on the lam for 3 decades, during which time she allegedly committed several robberies. In the courtroom today, supporters cheered when Cleta arrived and booed when the verdict was announced. To better understand how people feel about her and the legacy of her terror group in Germany, we reached out to Hans-Jakob Schindler of the Counter-Extremism Project in Berlin.
7: Daniela Klette was a member of what's called the final generation of this terror group called the Red Army faction. What is really important to understand is that that was a terror network between the 60s to the end of the 90s. And the Red Army faction was in part something that we talk about today when we talk about Russian hybrid warfare. It was something similar to that. The attacks that she was allegedly involved in, 1990, 1991, 1993, so just after the end of the German unification. And in 1998, the Red Army faction officially, with a letter, dissolved itself. So she's really at the tail end of that. And since that time, she was just an ordinary criminal. As a wanted terrorist, of course, you can't have a job or open a bank account. So she and two of her compatriots decided that they are going to essentially do a string of robberies of a supermarket, of a money transporter, to finance their lifestyle as former terrorists in Germany.
1: So you live in Berlin, Hans. I understand that expressions of how people feel about Daniela Klette and her court case are visible pretty much wherever you go in the city today. What have you been seeing?
7: Yeah, I mean, as soon as she was arrested, all of a sudden people remembered that she existed. And then there were demonstrations calling for her release. I live in the middle of Berlin, and not the part where there's a particular strong left-wing extremist milieu, but even outside my window from my living room, there was for several months a spray-painted Free Daniela Klette. So, and she's more of a symbol than actually a key player in that scene, who has by itself become more violent over the last couple of years.
1: I mean, it feels a lot like the stories of left-wing actors in the U.S., like the Weather Underground, who get picked up years after their militant activities, and the public kind of gets swept up in their old symbolism.
7: Yes. I mean, the reason why she could live for 30 years in Germany, in Berlin, undetected, really is that there is an absolute code of silence in the left-wing extremist scene, which makes it very much harder to actually penetrate for the police and intelligence services in Germany than any other ones. Islamists, right-wing extremists, there's always a possibility. But there, despite really harsh factional, sometimes bizarre fighting within the milieu, like the neo-Trotskyists versus the classical Marxists, right? They really do personally hate each other. But they have one thing in common. They will never, ever, ever cooperate or give information on the state. So there was very likely more than one individual in Berlin who knew exactly who that woman was who lived in that house, and that it was Daniela Klette.
1: I'm speaking with Hans Jakob Schindler of the Counter-Extremism Project in Berlin about the guilty verdict for the final member of the German left-wing terror group, the Red Army Faction. So today, Klette is treated like a hero by some people, but the Red Army faction, let's remember, was pretty violent. What sorts of attacks did the group orchestrate?
7: So the Red Army faction's basic idea was to bring down the capitalist, in their interpretation, fascist system of West Germany. They did have a little bit of a point because, of course, the West German government, economic and legal system was not completely denazified. So the Allies, after the end of the Second World War, understood that they have to have some administrators that used to work for the National Socialists continue to work for the functioning of the state. So they had a point that this was still in the early 60s, a government, economic and legal system that was penetrated by a lot of quite prominent Nazis. However, they took that one step further, and they thought by targeting high-ranking members of the German political scene, of the major German companies, they would be able to bring up a internal revolution in Germany and then bring down the system. That made them so attractive as pawns for the Soviet Union, who essentially saw an opportunity and took it for undermining the stability in the key front state of the Cold War, West Germany.
1: Yeah, which is interesting because the support Daniela Klette experienced in the courtroom today suggests that history views this group and its actions in a more favorable light.
7: Yeah, I mean, this is unfortunately still the case that left-wing extremism is not, in the public perception, seen as reprehensible as right-wing extremism, which is seen as reprehensible for very good historical reasons in Germany. Left-wing extremism is still seen, although it does the same thing, still seem somewhat acceptable to some parts of society, and there seems to be a bit more tolerant. I don't think any court would have accepted any kind of expressions of support if this would have been a right-wing extremist terrorist in front of the court, but they accepted it in the case of Daniela Klette.
1: As you said, Hans, Coletta was part of the final generation of the Red Army faction. It's effectively in the dustbin today. But German intelligence service says the threat level from far-left extremist groups is high right now. What sort of threats and attacks are they seeing?
7: So first of all, we do have a continued stream of left-wing and extremist violence against key infrastructure. There was attacks on a Tesla factory outside Berlin. There were attacks against Technology Park, essentially trying to attack new industry with the argument that this new industry is essentially destroying the environment. However, you had then a very serious attack against the electricity system in Berlin at the end of last year, beginning of this year, so end of December, beginning of January, where Berlin, parts of Berlin, lost power for about 5 days because they disrupted and destroyed a key power line that was crossing a bridge in Berlin. So that's one part, the large-scale infrastructure attacks. The other part, of course, is what I already described, the beginning and more systematic attacking of violence against individuals, be it right-wing extremists or be it representatives of the state, i.e. policemen.
1: Would you call this left-wing fascism, or is it more kind of like what Extinction Rebellion is doing, nonviolent, international, decentralized civil disobedience?
7: There's nothing nonviolent in the violence of left-wing extremists. So blowing up the power supply line for a significant part of Berlin is anything but nonviolent. Trying to and nearly succeeding to murder right-wing extremists is attempted murder. So it actually is quite violent. This is not your normal people being concerned about the environment or the future of the country. These are violent elements. There are not as many, luckily, as there are right-wing, violence-oriented right-wing extremists or violence-oriented Islamists in Germany. But those who are violence-oriented are no less dangerous than the others.
1: Hans, what interests you most about this case of Daniela Coletta and her sentence?
7: I mean, from my perspective, it's really important for the German system to show that you cannot, whatever your reasons are, commit crimes in Germany. And even if it takes a long time, the system will eventually get you. It highlights one more time the fact that left-wing extremism has violent aspects. But as far as Daniela Coletta is concerned, she's just an old criminal. That's all she is. That's all she ever was.
1: Hans-Jakob Schindler is the senior director of the Counter-Extremism Project in Berlin.

0: 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Stick around. 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
1: Everybody expects some rowdy fans at sporting events, but what about rowdy drones?
2: Every major public gathering, from a World Cup match to an America 250 celebration, is now a drone environment.
1: I'm Scott Detrow. As the FIFA World Cup nears, the FBI is training law enforcement to stop a growing threat in the U.S. skies, malicious drones. That's on the next All Things Considered from NPR News.
3: 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Good Thursday afternoon. This is Earl Horlick. Currently in Sioux City, we're looking at partly cloudy skies and 89 degrees. The Iowa Lake there is mostly cloudy and 84. For tonight, expect partly cloudy conditions with a slight chance for showers. The low is going to be 67. And for your Friday, mostly cloudy with a high of 81. 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
4: This is The World. I'm Carolyn Beeler. It's being called Ireland's George Floyd moment over the death of a man detained by security guards, a death captured on video. Eve Sakili came to Ireland from the Democratic Republic of Congo, and what people saw in that video has raised questions about both race and the treatment of migrants in Ireland. The World's Europe correspondent Orla Berry has our story. It begins with sound from that video.
5: In a five-minute video taken by a passerby, security guards can be seen pinning Eve Sakila to the ground on a busy shopping street in Dublin. Sakila cries out a number of times. Two of the men in dark suits push his face to the ground, and one appears to kneel on Sakila's head or neck for a few seconds. Dozens of people are standing around watching. Near the end of the video, Sakila stops moving. Later that day, he's pronounced dead at a nearby hospital. The incident has sparked outrage and protests.
6: What was his name?
7: Sakila.
6: What was his name?
7: Sakila.
6: What was his name?
5: Late last week, hundreds gathered outside the Irish Parliament building in Dublin, with speakers including Susie Tanzia of Congolese Community Ireland.
8: What scares many of us most is that we keep thinking this could have been any of our children, any of our brothers, any of our loved ones.
5: Eve Sakila was born in the DRC but grew up in Dublin and Galway. David Kaliba, who was at the protest, says he knew Sakila.
9: Eve was a shy person, was kind, and he studied IT, and then he ended up with being with friends and then started struggling. You know what happened in life.
5: A lawyer for Sakila's family said Eve had been homeless and had issues with drug addiction. But Aibun Joseph, Ireland's special rapporteur on racial equality, says none of that is relevant to how he died.
10: Honestly, if we killed everybody who was shoplifting, Ireland would be empty. I've never shoplifted, but there are so many people who do it. So we're not saying it's right, but we're saying that there is a cause of law.
5: Joseph was at those demonstrations outside the Parliament building too.
10: You know, people were grieving because I think etched in our memory, etched in our minds was the footage that we saw. The picture of how he died just comes back into people's minds, you know. Like, it was traumatic, like totally traumatizing for me.
5: Unlike George Floyd, Sakila was restrained by store security guards, not police officers. But Joseph says the fact the whole incident was caught on camera in front of a crowd felt eerily familiar.
10: There were people around. There were people around. Nobody said stop. Are we so desensitized that, you know, we can actually watch like human beings' life, you know, being taken and we can't say anything? Where is our humanity? What's happening? What's happening?
5: Police say a post-mortem into Sakila's death has proven inconclusive, and an investigation is underway. Yemi Adenuga, the first elected black female public representative in Ireland, is calling for an independent investigation.
11: Look, in 2024, there were over 4,800 shoplifting incidents in Ireland. Not one of those people lost their lives before reaching a Garda station. So why did Eve Sakila have to die?
5: It's not that she doesn't trust the police to do a fair investigation, Adanuga says. She just wants a second opinion, and maybe a third one. Racism and anti-migrant rhetoric have become normalised, she says. I ask her how often she experiences racism as a well-known political figure in Ireland.
11: Over and over and over and over and over again, it's become a constant part of my life and the work that I do.
5: And the problem, Adanuga says, goes right to the top of Ireland's political circles.
12: The ones I worry about are the Africans.
5: The ones I worry about are the Africans. That's former Irish Prime Minister Bertie Ahern speaking while out canvassing in Dublin a few weeks ago. He was secretly recorded by a voter whose front door he'd called to.
13: Yeah, hi.
12: I don't agree with any Africans. We, you know, we can't be taking in people from the Congo and all these places.
13: Yeah.
12: I think there's too many of them.
5: Ahern is a member of Fianna Fáil, one of the two parties that make up Ireland's coalition government. A few days later, he retracted his comments and complained he was being recorded without his knowledge. Ireland still stands out in Europe as one of the few countries without a far-right party in Parliament. But migration experts say that doesn't mean anti-immigrant rhetoric isn't gradually becoming part of the mainstream political debate.
13: I think that some of those political parties in the past may have felt that it wasn't acceptable to express some of the anti-migration sentiments that they now seem to be expressing much more clearly.
5: Mary Gilmartin, a professor at Maynooth University, says the anti-immigrant shift happening across Europe is probably influencing Irish lawmakers too. And like elsewhere, she says, some politicians see this rhetoric as a way to win votes. But Irish voters don't necessarily share those views. In a special parliamentary election in Dublin last weekend, voters overwhelmingly rejected those candidates who campaigned mainly on anti-immigrant issues.
13: The person who was elected is very strongly pro-integration and pro-migrant in his local community.
5: Local councillor Yemi Adanuga tells me despite all the racism she has faced, she has no intention of stepping down from her political role.
11: I'm a black Irish woman. I love this country. I have served this country. I have raised my children in this country. And I want this country to succeed in every way, shape and form. And I will continue to do whatever it takes to make this country succeed.
5: And that includes seeking justice for Eve Sakila and his family, she says, so that his death is not completely in vain. For the world, I'm Orla Barry.
0: And now let's catch you up on a few things you might have missed.
14: We have yet another reason to be concerned about climate change. Turns out it's making bacteria more resistant to antibiotics. That's according to a new study published in The Lancet. Rates of antibiotic-resistant salmonella have gone up since 1940, and researchers have now linked that increase to higher temperatures. The study does say, though, that excessive use of antibiotics is still the main driver of drug resistance in bacteria.
0: Five men in a group of seven who went missing last week in Laos have been found. They had ventured into a cave looking for gold and to hunt wildlife. Heavy rains and flooding blocked the way out, trapping them inside. The five who were found a week later were alive and mostly healthy, albeit dehydrated. Two members of the group are still missing.
14: And in Italy, a hotel's refusal to serve tap water made it all the way to the country's highest court. A customer requested tap water with her dinner, but was told that if she wanted water, she'd need to pay 7 euros, a little over $8, for a bottle of mineral water. The woman sued, arguing that access to tap water is a universal human right. The court has dismissed the case, saying Italian law does not require hotels to serve tap water.
0: And those are a few things you might have missed. Two years ago, one of Spain's richest men fell off a mountain and died. At the time, police called it an accident. Now they've changed their minds. Isaac Ondic, the founder and owner of the clothing store empire Mengo, had been out hiking with his son that fateful day. That son, Jonathan Ondic, has been charged for his father's death. He says he's innocent. The World's Jerry Haddon reports from the Spanish town of Cobaito.
15: 71-year-old Isaac Andik fell from a trail high up on this rugged mountain called Montserrat. At the trailhead on a recent weekday, there's no one around except for a woman walking her little dog.
16: Perdona, para el camino que sube aquí arriba con bambas.
15: Excuse me, I say, are my regular sneakers good enough to get up the trail?
17: No, que va. Las abuelas lo hacen.
16: Las abuelas lo hacen.
15: She looks at me funny. Of course, she says, grandmothers walk up this path. So do school kids on field trips, it turns out, and tons of tourists. It's an easy, steady climb that eventually levels out. The dirt trail is fairly wide and well-worn, but the sharp drop-off on the downhill side, where Andik the Elder fell, it's over 320 feet to the rocks below.
18: Ha muerto el fundador de la firma de moda Mango, Isaac Andik.
15: Andik's precipitous death in December 2024 shocked the country and the retail world. Andik was an immigrant kid from Turkey who started out selling embroidered shirts in Barcelona. His company Mango now has about 3,000 stores in 120 countries. A success story, but there was tension within the family business. In 2014, Isaac removed his son, Jonathan, from the helm. He proposed putting part of his fortune in a charitable foundation. Jonathan was allegedly unhappy with that, but in 2024, son told dad he wanted to mend fences. He suggested a hike, the hike. And then Isaac fell to his death. The exact spot up here is off-limits as police investigate.
17: Bueno, pues que parece una novela de Agatha Christie.
15: It's like an Agatha Christie mystery, says that woman with her dog. She's caught up with me on the path. Her name is Nuria Costa. Her little dog, Sparks. They live in the nearby village of Coy Bateau. Costa tells me everyone there is glued to the case.
17: Yo lo resumiría con un refrán que es cría cuervos y te sacarán los ojos.
15: I'd sum it up with the old Spanish adage, she tells me. If you raise crows, they'll peck your eyes out. Not that the son's been found guilty yet, she adds. And indeed, he denies the charges. It appears there's no hard proof, Costa says, but there is a lot of circumstantial evidence. He said he didn't see his father fall, then that he saw his father slip. Police say Isaac's injuries are not consistent with an accidental fall. They say a deep footprint on the trail indicates a struggle. Last week, they arrested Jonathan. The press swarmed around the police car as he was taken away. Andik's legal team has been quick to call the police's theory weak, the evidence flimsy. Their goal, to avoid, at all costs, a jury by trial. Those don't tend to go well for wealthy children accused of murdering their parents.
19: Eric Galen Menendez, you are charged in count one with a violation of Penal Code Section 1.
15: In the U.S., there was the infamous 1985 trial of brothers Eric and Lyle Menendez, found guilty for murdering their parents. They're serving life sentences. The Menendez case is at times referenced here in Europe. Spain has seen at least three similar trials in recent years. Juries have convicted the kid each time. For now, Jonathan Andik is free. His family, including his two sisters, posted his bail at over $1 million. They maintain the brother is innocent. A judge will soon decide whether to move forward to trial. For the world, I'm Sherry Haddon, Coy Bateau, Spain.
4: Bolivians are calling it a bait and switch. They voted President Rodrigo Paz into office last October on the promise of a moderate centrist government. But since then, his agenda and cabinet choices have aligned with more conservative interests. That has left many voters who got Paz elected with no representation in his government. And it has triggered protests that have rocked the capital, La Paz, for a month. Catherine Lederer directs the policy think tank, the Andean Information Network in Cochabamba, Bolivia. She told me protesters are demanding Paz's resignation.
20: This conflict has continued in the absence of dialogue, leading to food shortages in the city of La Paz, but also human rights violations on the part of the security forces, with rubber pellets, several with bullet wounds, and at least one dead, as protests extend throughout the country in rural areas.
4: And these food shortages and higher prices, is that because supplies cannot get into the city, or is it due to other factors?
20: Well, there are several factors. One, there's an ongoing crisis of inflation. At the same time, the scarcity of products because of the blockades have exacerbated the crisis. And then there's also a level of speculation on the part of merchants that are seeking a profit. So it's a complex situation. But the problem is that we haven't seen, at least until today, meaningful attempts of dialogues, and the conflict has become more and more acute.
4: You have mentioned that indigenous folks are protesting. Who else is represented in those protest groups?
20: Bolivia's largest labor union, the Central Obrero Boliviano, which is demanding a wage increase. Transportation sectors are worried about the high price of fuel, long lines and scarcity of gasoline and diesel, and months of contaminated gasoline, which has ruined many of the engines of cars throughout the country.
4: A lot of complaints, it sounds like, from people, a lot of things driving them out into the streets. I want to rewind a bit and get back to what Rodrigo Paz stood for when he was running for president, what people who voted for him wanted, and now what they're saying about how he is governing now. Can you describe, like, the gulf between his promises and what he's delivered?
20: I think the gulf is enormous, and it's increasing. The Bolivian elections excluded parties affiliated with former President Evo Morales, and the other parties on the left did not make it into the second round of voting. At that point in time, the two candidates were Jorge Tutu Quiroga, who had been the former vice president of former dictator Hugo Banzer, a member of the far right, and the other option was Rodrigo Paz Pereira. He has a conservative background. He has been a representative in many right-wing parties, but had a more moderate discourse than Quiroga. And at a point in time where grassroots voters felt that they would not be represented in this second round, his vice presidential candidate, Edmund Lara, a former police officer and a populist with a strong following on TikTok, obtained a great amount of Paz's vote from these same grassroots that are protesting now. But there are extreme differences between Paz and Lara, ideological differences, policy differences. And after the elections, Paz allied with another right-wing sector and named a cabinet that is largely white upper class or upper middle class. Only two women are represented, and there are no indigenous or grassroots members in Congress. And this is a dramatic change from most of two decades in Bolivian politics. So, you know, we have frustration on all sides in this conflict that doesn't seem to be coming anywhere close to resolution.
4: So just to make sure I'm understanding you here, voters voted for Rodrigo Paz, it sounds like, on the strength of his VP candidate, who was more of a lefty, and then kind of sidelined him and sidelined his power and pushed through a more centrist cabinet and more centrist policies.
20: That's accurate. So you have a Congress now that has a two-thirds majority of right-wing representatives. But there's no general representation or inclusion of the, you know, the majority of the Bolivian population that are workers, subsistence farmers, indigenous, and grassroots.
4: You said this shows no signs of getting resolved. What does happen next? Where does this go?
20: Well, you know, signs are pointing to the declaration by supreme decree of Paz of a state of emergency or martial law. I think that there's a miscalculation on the part of the Bolivian right and the sectors that push for this, that this will end the conflict. At the same time, this threat infuriates protesters more, and I think I don't foresee that this will limit the conflict or cause the protesters to retreat. It will only lead to the loss of life and greater polarization.
4: Catherine Ledeber is the director of the Andean Information Network. We reached her in Cochabamba, Bolivia.

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2: 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The Sioux City Chamber Music Association's final concert will be this Sunday at 2 p.m. at the First Presbyterian Church in Sioux City with the Gary Fridley Memorial Concert. 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
3: This is The World. I'm Marco Werman. The legendary Cuban-American trumpeter Arturo Sandoval has a new album, and it's a scorcher. Sandoval is 76 years old. As of last week, he's also a knight.
4: En atención a los méritos y circunstancias que concurren en el señor Arturo Sandoval Arocha.
3: That is the Spanish consul in Los Angeles bestowing upon the musician the second highest civil distinction in Spain on behalf of the country's king. Sandoval was singled out for knighthood because of his contributions to public service, especially in the realm of international relations. Sandoval grew up in Cuba and defected to the U.S. in 1990. He shared his story with me in our Boston studio almost 10 years ago to the day. And we're going to hear some of that conversation now. It's 1977, and Arturo Sandoval is about to meet his hero.
5: Early morning, somebody called me, a friend of mine who worked in the musician union. And he said, Arturo, I know you're a big fan of Dizzy Gillespie. He's coming this afternoon to Havana. And I said, well, that's a good joke. He said, no, I'm very serious, man. But don't say anything that I told you this because that could be a serious problem.

0: That's Sandoval taking off on a solo on the classic A Night in Tunisia, the late great Dizzy Gillespie on the other trumpet. And that's where we're going to pick up the Arturo Sandoval story, to the time he met Diz, his hero. This was 1977. Dizzy was the headliner on a jazz cruise in the Caribbean, and there was a brief stopover in Havana. Sandoval got word and headed to the harbor to meet him.
1: At that time, I have a very old car. It was a Plymouth 1951. It was falling apart. And I just painted with gasoline and tar. That smelled horrible and looks
0: nice
1: worse.
0: Nice color.
1: Yes, and it smelled worse and looks worse, you know. And the passenger door doesn't open. It was locked. And then, okay, but Dizzy, I have only one question. He looked at him and me, and he said, ask this guy, he got a car. And I said, yes, I have a little car. He said, okay, show me the city. I never been here before. I can't wait.
0: So Sandoval drove Dizzy around Havana, playing the chauffeur. Dizzy had no idea Sandoval even played trumpet. But later that evening at a jam session, Dizzy found out.
1: I was backstage there, warming up a little bit, when Dizzy arrived. And then he looked at me and opened his eyes and dropped his chin, you know, opened his mouth like this, say, sorry, my French, but he said, what the hell my driver is doing with the trumpet? And somebody said, no, he's a trumpet player. Dizzy said, hell no, he's my driver. And, you know, I knew, of course, a bunch of his licks and phrases and things and his tunes or whatever. And he was laughing and laughing and laughing because later on he confessed, he said, man, I weren't expecting to hear a good piano player, a good saxophone player, a good trumpet player over here. I was expecting, of course, to hear some good percussionists and things like that, and good dancers and singers or whatever, but to be honest, I weren't prepared to hear a good trumpet player over here. And then he come back to New York and started to talk to everybody. This really put us in the map, to be honest. We never gonna say enough or be grateful enough for what he did for all of us.
0: But Dizzy also helped out Arturo Sandoval in one other major way. In 1990, Sandoval and his family were fed up with Cuba. They wanted out. At the time, Sandoval was on tour with the Dizzy Gillespie Orchestra in Europe. Sandoval's wife and son were laying low in London. Somehow, Cuban authorities suspected something was brewing, and they figured they'd track down Sandoval's wife and son first. Late one night, Sandoval had a brief, tearful conversation with his wife and realized he was going to have to act fast. He and Dizzy were at their hotel on a tour date in Greece, and he called Dizzy's room.
1: I wake him up. That was one something in the morning. I said, Dizzy, I'm sorry to wake you up, but I need to talk to you. Then I went to his room. I explained him the whole situation. And then he was, you know, almost sleepy, almost awake. And I said, great, get my wallet there. I got a business card there. I'm going to use it now. And then a few months before, Dizzy was in the Air Force One.
0: Presidential plane.
1: Yes, sir. Mm. And then a group of people, important people, included the vice president. At that time was Don Quayle.
0: Don Quayle,
1: yeah,
0: right.
1: Yeah, all those people gave Dizzy the business card. I said, Mr. Gillespie.
0: Incredible, even the vice president. Here, I'm the vice president. Here's my card.
1: Yes, sir. And I say, Dizzy, if you ever need us for anything, don't hesitate. This is our car. And then everybody, I said, and Dizzy told me, oh, give me my wallet. I got a bunch of cards there. I'm going to use one of those. And then it's very true. And he called the White House. And then I think it was a general or coroner or something. I can't remember exactly. He talked to me and asked me a bunch of questions. I said, what is the problem? And explained everything. And I said, my preoccupation, my biggest worry is my wife and son there in London. And he said, give me an address. I'm going to send a car right away there and pick them up and bring them into the embassy in London. They're going to be safe there. Mm. And later on, he said, okay, the American ambassador in Rome going to call you in a few minutes. And they wake him up in the middle of the night, and then a gentleman called me and said, okay, jump in a plane and come to Rome. I'm going to wait for you there. When I get to Rome, three people from the Italian-Cuban embassy, they were waiting for me in the airport. But since God, the stewardess came to me and they said, Mr. Sandoval, stay in your seat. Don't get off the plane.
0: Wow.
1: A couple of police officers from Italy gave me, put me down. And when I was going downstairs, the official car from the American embassy pulled over and picked me up and drove me straight to the embassy. And those people was waiting for me in the airport.
0: A close call. It's been 10 years since that conversation with Arturo Sandoval. Now he's getting ready to tour the U.S. with his new album, Sangu. Sounds like Cuba is still an inspiration. Here's Sandoval's composition, Babalu Aye.

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1: I'm Marco Werman. 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
1: 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Coming up at 6 p.m., we have World Cafe, and at 8 o'clock, Mark Munger's SPM PM. But coming up at the top of the hour, we have All Things Considered. Currently in Sioux City, we're looking up at a few clouds and 89 degrees. The Iowa Lakes area is cloudy and 84. For tonight, expect a overnight low of 67. And for your Friday forecast, a high of 81. Now let's go on to All Things Considered right here on Siouxland Public Media.
2: Well, we'll see what happens. 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
3: The White House says it's close to a deal with Iran to end the war.
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3: 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I'm Scott Detrow.
4: And I'm Juana Summers. Law enforcement is worried about a new kind of threat at the World Cup, suspicious drones.
3: How the FBI is training local authorities to spot them.
5: I want to be very clear. The FBI is not looking for the hobbyists. We're looking for the threat.
4: Plus, why the NAACP is urging student athletes to boycott Southern schools.
6: We know you have options, and so as opposed to go to Georgia, consider Michigan if they're recruiting you, as opposed to going to Texas. UCLA has a great program, and they have NIL money.
3: Those stories and more coming up after this newscast.
7: Live from NPR News in Washington, I'm Ryland Barton. Iran's UN ambassador says U.S. actions in Iran, Venezuela, and Cuba reflect a pattern of coercion, intimidation, and interference that violates the UN Charter, threatens the country's sovereignty and independence, and endangers international peace. The comments come as the U.S. continues to strike Iran, and President Trump says he's negotiating a deal to extend the current ceasefire. Amir Saeed Iravani told the UN Security Council, Iran has a right to respond to the U.S. and Israeli attacks and close the Strait of Hormuz. The Justice Department has opened an investigation into the writer E. Jean Carroll over alleged perjury tied to her civil lawsuits against President Trump. This is the latest Justice Department probe to target a perceived enemy of the president. NPR's Ryan Lucas has more.
8: The investigation into E. Jean Carroll is being handled by the U.S. Attorney's Office in Chicago. That's according to a person familiar with the matter who spoke on condition of anonymity. The investigation is examining whether Carroll committed perjury in a deposition tied to civil lawsuits she brought against Trump. Carroll won a $5 million civil judgment against Trump for sexually abusing her decades ago and another $83 million judgment against him in a defamation suit. The Justice Department did not respond to a request for comment. The investigation is the latest launched by the Trump DOJ against the president's critics or perceived political adversaries. Ryan Lucas, NPR News, Washington.
7: Treasury Secretary Scott Bessent says his agency has a design for a $250 bill featuring the visage of President Trump. U.S. law does not allow a living person to appear on currency. A Republican-sponsored bill proposed in Congress would provide an exemption for Trump. Inflation is moving in the wrong direction. NPR's Scott Horsley reports on the Commerce Department's latest price data.
9: Consumer prices in April were up 3.8% from a year ago, according to the Commerce Department's inflation yardstick, which is closely watched by the Federal Reserve. That's a bigger annual increase than the previous month. Prices rose 0.4% between March and April, driven in part by higher gasoline prices sparked by the war with Iran. Stripping out volatile energy and food prices, so-called core inflation was 3.3% for the 12 months ending in April. A separate report from the Commerce Department shows the U.S. economy grew a little more slowly in the first 3 months of the year than initially reported. GDP grew at an annual pace of 1.6% during the quarter, down from an earlier tally of 2%. Scott Horsley, NPR News, Washington.
7: New research suggests a first-of-its-kind drug for hepatitis B may let some patients stop treatment without showing signs of the dangerous liver virus. Chronic hepatitis B is hard to treat, and the virus can hide out in the body, making a cure elusive. Researchers News reported that new studies about 1 in 5 patients given the experimental drug for 6 months saw their virus reduced to levels low enough that the immune system could keep it in check. 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
0: Good afternoon. This is Brett Hayworth for Siouxland Public Media News. In the final days before the June primary election, 3 Democrats seeking the Iowa 4th Congressional District seat are campaigning up to the finish line. The Iowa 4th Democratic candidates are Dave Dawson of Lawton, Stephanie Steiner of Sutherland, and Ashley Wolf Turnabain of Storm Lake. Steiner is a small livestock producer and a retired nurse. Wolf Turnabain is a stay-at-home mother who formerly worked in a school district, and Dawson is an attorney and former member of the Iowa legislature. Morningside University professor Patrick McKinley said the 3 Democrats are moving considerably in the county so people can learn who they are.
10: They've moved around the district to introduce themselves, you know, the candidates together in forums, but also in various campaign settings. For the party regulars, I think that this is a pretty active campaign.
0: Wolf Turnabain says she wants to fight for a happier, healthier Iowa where the voices of regular people matter more than those of special interests. Steiner says she is concerned about the loss of reproductive rights, and after working in the health field, says it is time for universal health care. Dawson is the fundraising leader of the trio, and McKinley said his prior service as a state legislator might appeal to some Democratic voters. In other news, state Democrats say that if Iowa is not at the front of the presidential nominating calendar in 2028, the party will relinquish the spotlight to Republicans. The Democratic committee in charge of setting the order of the caucuses and primaries heard from 12 states that want to be in the early window, including an Iowa delegation on Wednesday. State Representative Ross Wilburn says the Iowa Republican caucuses will be first in the nation in 2028. He says keeping Iowa Democrats later on the calendar sends the wrong message to rural voters in the Midwest. For Siouxland Public Media News, I'm Brett Hayworth.
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1: 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Happy Thursday. This is Earl Horlick. For currently in Sioux City, we're looking at fair skies and 88 degrees. The Iowa Lakes area is mostly cloudy and 84. There's a slight chance for a shower tonight, but the lows can be 67. And for your Friday forecast, mostly cloudy with a high of 81. 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
12: 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I'm Juana Summers.
3: And I'm Scott Detrow. The Trump administration says it perhaps has the makings of a deal with Iran. You can be forgiven if you feel like you've heard this before. It was just last weekend that President Trump said a deal was close, but the promise of that deal seemed farther away on Monday when U.S. forces launched attacks on Iranian boats near the

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1: It's getting harder for farmers to make it to the next growing season. The Midwest has lost more than 30,000 farms since 2017, and the future of farming is more uncertain than ever. But a movement that's well underway in northwest Illinois could completely change how farming looks. The Mississippi River Basin Ag and Water Desk, Jess Savage, has more on what's called the farmer-led movement.
2: It's calving season for cow farmers. Greg Thorin tools around his pastures in an old pickup truck, looking for baby cows that were born overnight that need an identifying ear tag.
3: That little calf was born this morning, or last night, or... Hi, sweetie.
2: Thorin is what's called a regenerative farmer. He produces almost everything he needs to raise healthy cows, but he's even more focused on healthy soil. He quit synthetic fertilizers and pesticides cold turkey years ago. That's saving him a lot compared to conventional farmers.
3: That's the neat thing about regenerative farming is people just share things because nobody knows the exact answer to this.
2: Thorin's always trying something new on his farm to improve the soil. He loves sharing what he's learned with other farmers, which he gets to do with a group called the Joe Davis County Soil and Water Health Coalition. It works together to protect the farming community and farmland. They're all trying new things and sharing what they learned. This work is at the heart of the farmer-led movement. It's offering an alternative to intensive agriculture, which is driving soil loss, water pollution, and financial crisis for farmers in the Midwest.
4: Change is what needs to happen.
2: Beth Baranski is the organizing secretary for the coalition.
4: Farmer-led movement allows people to share the risk and minimize the risk.
2: Conventional farmers are facing intense pressures to just make it to the next growing season. Even if they wanted to try regenerative farming practices, razor-thin margins make it financially risky to make the switch. But groups like this call on farmers to learn from each other and share the load.
4: The key is the farmers on their farms, in their fields, figuring out the practices that will work for them to achieve these goals.
2: And while there are plenty of government programs and grants and incentives that could help in theory, Baranski says many farmers are skeptical about how well they actually work. She said that generally, they're more likely to trust another farmer.
4: Somebody coming from the corporate world or from an institution, even higher education, and saying this is what you need to do is not as effective as a neighboring farmer who has tried a practice and found it beneficial.
2: The coalition offers connection and tested solutions to some of agriculture's biggest problems, but it's a slow-growing movement, and so much of the industry is set up to work in opposition to the coalition's goals. Jonathan Kappas is an associate professor of ag policy at the University of Illinois Urbana-Champaign. He says the industry doesn't give them the support they really need in this economic moment.
5: So when things are tight and margins are tough, what we've seen historically is farmers tend to push it, right? You push the land. You try to put more land in production.
2: He says policy coming from the government should make conservation practices easier, so farmers don't have to choose between protecting soil and water and a profit. But he says policies act like a barrier instead. That makes it hard for farmers to move away from conventional practices.
5: In theory, farmers could just decide to put less nitrogen on. The risk of doing that is pretty significant. So we may make it worse that way, but we're also not addressing those issues. It's almost like paradoxes within paradoxes wrapped in irony.
2: The farmer-led movement does have some federal backing. The coalition got some seed money from an organization called the Fishers and Farmers Partnership, which uses Congress-appropriated money to support similar projects in the Midwest. So far, they've aided 70 projects with more than $2 million in funding. As Thorin turns his truck onto the dirt road towards home, he says even though farming this way isn't exactly easy, when you think about it, it's pretty simple.
3: It's not about the people. It's about the farm. It's about the land. It's about the soil. That's why I tell these young people coming with me, I said, it's not about me, it's not about you, it's about the soil.
2: Now the growing season is starting up. Farmers with the coalition are hosting field days throughout the summer to share what they've learned. From the Ag and Water Desk, I'm Jess Savage.
1: 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Happy Thursday. This is Earl Horlick. Currently in Sioux City, we're looking at fair skies and 88 degrees. The Iowa Lakes area is mostly cloudy and 84. For tonight, there's a slight chance for showers. The low should be in the upper 60s. And for your Friday forecast, mostly cloudy skies and a high of 81. For the extended forecast, Saturday calls for partly cloudy skies, but a chance for showers. The high is going to be 82. For Sunday, mostly sunny, high of 83. And for Monday, the start of the next work week, mostly cloudy with a slight chance for showers with a high of 84. 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
7: And I'm Juana Summers. They did it.
8: It's over. Believe it, Knicks fans, for the first time in 27 years, the New York Knicks are going to the NBA Finals.
7: Next week, the Knicks face off against the winner of the NBA Western Conference Finals for a chance to clinch the title of NBA champions. And you will recognize the voice of the Knicks superfan that we've called up, who is certainly celebrating today. That is filmmaker Spike Lee, and he joins me now from New York. Welcome to All Things Considered, and congratulations.
9: Thank you, and a pleasure to talk with you, sis.
7: Okay, you were at the Eastern Conference Finals. I just want you to take us back to the moment when the Knicks secured their spot in the NBA Finals for the first time in nearly three decades. What was it like? It seemed like it was totally electric there.
9: Well, it was a joyous moment. I'm old, so I go back to, as a kid, Willis Reed, Dave DeBuscher, Bill Bradley, Walt Clyde Frazier. So it's we're back.
7: Indeed. And I mean, when you think about that history, anyone who follows the NBA knows that being a longtime Knicks fan, it's a real commitment. You have seen the highs and you have seen some really low lows. I wonder, when you're sitting there courtside, was there like a specific rock bottom moment that really stuck with you? Was there ever a moment where it was just really hard to hang on to that electric fandom?
9: Well, nothing was going to make me not be a fan, a follower of the New York Knicks. But the bottom was Reggie Miller in that game.
7: Remind us what happened in that game for folks who maybe didn't see it or don't know.
9: Well, this was against the Indianapolis Pacers. Mm-hmm. And it was game five at the Garden. Mm-hmm. And Reggie and I got into something. And he went ballistic. We lost the game. Game six is going to be in Indianapolis, and they're up 3-2. No one thought, except the players, that we were going to win game six on the road. I woke up the next morning. I was on the cover of New York News Today, the Daily News, and the Post, the front page and the back page, being blamed for the loss. I don't know how many years ago it was, but me and Reggie are close. You know, it's all love. But people still ask us separately, do we hate each other? But we squashed that a long, long time. We're good.
7: Yeah. I mean, even if you've never seen a game at the Garden, people know that that environment is electric. It is special. It is incredible. What was it like to be there when the Knicks...
9: The world's most famous arena.
7: Exactly. What was it like to be there as the Knicks made history?
9: It's amazing, and here's the thing, though, with the apologies to the Brooklyn Nets. In New York City, you got two baseball teams, the Yankees and the Mets, and it's like, two football teams, the Giants and the Jets. But the sport of basketball were united. So the whole city is behind the Knicks, and that's the difference.
7: I have to ask, as somebody who is devoted to this team as you are, let us in on a secret or two. What are your pregame rituals?
9: Well, I get there when they open up the doors, get something to eat real quick, and take my seat, row AA, seat 20, because I like to watch the warm-ups. And that's my time, you know, to talk to the players, you know, just what's up. And especially there's somebody I know that's on the visiting team. Mm-hmm. And so, you know, it's like, they'll come over. They know, everybody knows where I sit. They come over, you know, what's up, you know, good luck. You know, it's all love.
7: I mean, that's just remarkable thinking about that young kid who was born in Atlanta, moved to Brooklyn, who came from those seats
9: Hold on. The People's Republic of Brooklyn.
7: The People's Republic of Brooklyn. But I mean,
9: home of Biggie. Home of Mike Tyson. Oh, birthplace. I'm going to add Michael Jordan to that.
7: But could you have ever imagined that you would move all the way from those blue seats, all the way up top at the Garden, to be sitting courtside now after, for the first time in 27 years, the Knicks are going back to the NBA Finals? I mean, that has to be sort of mind-blowing.
9: Well, my wife, Tanya, my beautiful wife, when she found out how much those tickets cost and did the math by the years.
7: I'm sure there was a little conversation at home.
9: Yeah, but I paid for my tickets, so it's advice.
7: Now, when the Knicks won the Eastern Conference Finals, you were there. You were photographing that trophy ceremony. If they take it all, if they win big.
9: Did you see the pictures?
7: I did.
9: Here's the thing, though. When the game was over, I got in the court. There's a ring around the trophy ceremony. Mm-hmm. And the camera's set up, so I can't stand in front of the camera. I can send it to you. So I laid down my back and got some great shots.
7: You know, you mentioned earlier the journey that you took to get those courtside seats, that conversation with your wife over the budget. I do have to ask, because I'm a little nosy, just how much does it cost to get courtside seats at the Garden?
9: Well, listen to this, though.
7: Okay.
9: This game 3 at the Garden is going to be the priciest game ever. As we spell on Brooklyn, EVA.
7: EVA.
9: And courtside is going like over $200,000 for to get in. I think these numbers might be a little off, like 4,000. If you don't have $4,000, you're not getting in.
7: Well, it doesn't sound like I'll be going to a game during the finals.
9: That's
7: it's been a long time. Spike, do you think this
9: is the year?
7: Is this the year?
9: Yes.
7: What makes you so sure?
9: I feel it.
7: Let me ask you this. If they win, or as you say, when they win. All right.
9: I got to be objective.
7: How are you going to celebrate, though? How will you personally celebrate if it happens?
9: Well, I'll let you slide for that. Because, you know, you can't be.
7: I can't be biased. Got to keep it impartial.
9: You can't. I mean, you're a professional.
7: I'm trying my best.
9: You know what? I'm going out amongst the people, amongst my brothers and sisters. It's going to be a great, great night in the history of New York City. Mm. If I may make this request.
7: Sure. Go on.
9: Can I come back on when we win?
7: I think my bosses would be okay with that if you want to come back. If and when you win. We can have another conversation.
9: We're winning.
7: That invitation is on the table, Spike Lee. You can come back and talk to us about the Knicks. Let's see if it happens. I know you are a super fan. We have been so thrilled to have you on the show. Thank you so much for being here.
9: Well, why not? Thank you very much. Peace and love.

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2: 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Happy Thursday. This is Earl Horlick. Currently in Sioux City, we're looking at fair skies and 88 degrees. The Iowa Lakes area is cloudy and 84. For tonight, expect partly cloudy skies with a slight chance for showers, not that much. Lows can be around 67. And for your Friday forecast, mostly cloudy skies with a slight chance for showers. Highs can be 81. Looking at the extended forecast, Saturday brings partly cloudy skies with a high of 82. Sunday, mostly sunny with a high of 83. And for your Monday, the start of the next work week, mostly cloudy with a high of 84. Coming up at 6 p.m., we have Royal Cafe. But up next, more from All Things Considered, right here on Siouxland Public Media. Enjoy afternoon.
3: A ProPublica investigation reports that the White House asked the Pentagon to give a multi-million dollar loan to a company with ties to President Trump's eldest son.
4: The company Vulcan Elements makes rare earth magnets for drones and satellites.
3: For Thursday, May 28th, this is All Things Considered.
4: I'm Scott Detrow.
3: And I'm Juana Summers. Coming up, South Africa is rebooting a beloved soap opera that educated viewers about HIV and AIDS at the height of the epidemic.
5: People literally say, if Soul City was here, we wouldn't be seeing the issues that we are seeing in our communities. Bring back Soul City.
4: Also, the third largest Haitian community in the U.S. is in Massachusetts.
3: But scoring tickets when Haiti's national soccer team faces Scotland in the World Cup could be tough.
6: Haitians would love to come to support the team, but they won't get a visa. Can you imagine?
4: Those stories and more coming up after this newscast.
7: Live from NPR News in Washington, I'm Ryland Barton. President Trump warned Oman, a U.S. ally, not to enter into any agreement with Iran to share control of the Strait of Hormuz, or the U.S. will, quote, have to blow them up. Treasury Secretary Scott Bessent downplayed Trump's rhetoric today. He says he spoke with Oman's ambassador to Washington and that the envoy assured him that his country had no plans for tolling the strait.
8: As he said, our countries have had 200 years of good relations. He wants to have another 200 more.
7: Bessent also said he hadn't spoken with Trump about an agreement to extend the ceasefire with Iran, but underscored that Trump has made clear that there can be no deal without Iran agreeing to reopen the Strait of Hormuz and pledging never to have a nuclear weapons program. More apartments and other rentals are offering perks, like a free month of rent. About 40% of rentals this spring have an extra incentive for new renters, according to Zillow. NPR's Stephen Bisaha reports that's the highest on record for spring.
9: It is a renter's market, according to Zillow's senior economist Kara Ng.
10: Renters, this is your year.
9: Okay, it might not feel that way. Nationally, rent has risen 37% since the pandemic. But over the last year, it has gone up slower than inflation.
10: It does mean that rent is the place giving you that breathing room.
9: She says that's due to an apartment construction boom.
10: There's a lot of apartment buildings hitting the market all at once, and property managers are trying to fill it, and they're doing it with freebies.
9: Ng says renters renewing their lease should also negotiate a deal like a rent-free month because they have the negotiation power. Stephen Bissaha, NPR News.
7: CNN is the latest media organization to sue an artificial intelligence firm for copyright infringement. As NPR's Bobby Allen reports, the broadcaster is bringing a case against AI company Perplexity.
11: The suit claims Perplexity scanned CNN's website and processed thousands of articles without permission. And when someone goes to Perplexity, a chatbot similar to ChatGPT, the suit says it delivers verbatim reproductions of CNN stories, even when the stories are behind a paywall. OpenAI's ChatGPT and Anthropic's Claude have also been hit with suits, alleging that the AI answers served to millions of users steal from the copyrighted work of book authors and media organizations. It comes at a delicate time for online publishers, which have seen web traffic and online ad revenue collapse as more people rely on AI for information. According to some estimates, nearly 70% of online searches today end without clicking a news site link. Bobby Allen, NPR News.
7: Major League Baseball owners made their long-expected proposal for a salary cap, a system the Players Union has vowed never to accept. It puts the two sides on course for a confrontation that threatens the 2027 season and perhaps beyond. Baseball owners haven't proposed a firm cap since 1994. That effort prompted a 7.5-month-long strike that forced the cancellation of the World Series for the first time in 90 years. This is NPR News.
12: Good afternoon. This is Brett Hayworth for Siouxland Public Media News. In the final days before the June primary election, three Democrats seeking the Iowa 4th Congressional District seat are campaigning up to the finish line. The Iowa 4th Democratic candidates are Dave Dawson of Lawton, Stephanie Steiner of Sutherland, and Ashley Wolf Turnabain of Storm Lake. Steiner is a small livestock producer and a retired nurse. Wolf Turnabain is a stay-at-home mother who formerly worked in a school district, and Dawson is an attorney and former member of the Iowa legislature. Morningside University professor Patrick McKinley said the three Democrats are moving considerably in the county so people can learn who they are.
13: They've moved around the district to introduce themselves, you know, the candidates together in forums, but also in various campaign settings. For the party regulars, I think that this is a pretty active campaign.
12: Wolf Turnabain says she wants to fight for a happier, healthier Iowa where the voices of regular people matter more than those of special interests. Steiner says she is concerned about the loss of reproductive rights, and after working in the health field, says it is time for universal health care. Dawson is the fundraising leader of the trio, and McKinley said his prior service as a state legislator might appeal to some Democratic voters. In other news, state Democrats say that if Iowa is not at the front of the presidential nominating calendar in 2028, the party will relinquish the spotlight to Republicans. The Democratic committee in charge of setting the order of the caucuses and primaries heard from 12 states that want to be in the early window, including an Iowa delegation on Wednesday. State Representative Ross Wilburn says the Iowa Republican caucuses will be first in the nation in 2028. He says keeping Iowa Democrats later on the calendar sends the wrong message to rural voters in the Midwest. For Siouxland Public Media News, I'm Brett Hayworth.
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0: 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I'm Scott Detrow.
1: And I'm Juana Summers. A new investigation by ProPublica reports that the White House asked the Pentagon to give a $620 million loan to a company with ties to President Trump's oldest son. The investigation is based on interviews with Pentagon officials and reviews of Defense Department documents. The company in question is Vulcan Elements. It makes rare earth magnets for drones and satellites. And Donald Trump Jr.'s venture capital firm took a stake in the company 3 months before the Pentagon announced this deal. ProPublica reports that the deal came at the request of Peter Navarro, a White House advisor and friend of Donald Trump Jr. Robert Fattarecci investigated this deal and is with us now. Welcome to the program.
2: Thank you for having me.
1: Thanks for being here. Okay, so when the Pentagon announced this deal in November, you write that, and I'm quoting here, defense officials and the company tried to tamp down suspicions

0: U.S., which is a bipartisan concern. What we found is that in this case, the White House intervened and specifically asked that office to give this record-setting loan to a company that Donald Trump Jr.'s firm had invested in just 3 months prior.
1: Can you give us any more details about the types of people you were talking to, the types of documents that you reviewed that convinced you that White House advisor Peter Navarro had a hand in all of this?
0: I have to be limited in what I say about that, but sure. The records we reviewed are quite explicit. And it's not just a White House advisor pushed this company. Our reporting also found that of the dozens of companies the Pentagon was considering funding at the time, Vulcan, this company that Don Jr.'s firm had just invested in, was the only deal that was initiated by a top aide to the president.
1: Got it. Okay. I know that you reached out to both the White House and Peter Navarro, the White House advisor, about all of this. What did they tell you?
0: So they denied that, Don Jr. played any role in this deal, that there was any political favoritism. They say that this was an entirely merit-based process.
1: And what about the company Vulcan Elements, the Pentagon, Donald Trump Jr.? Did they have any further explanation?
0: Exactly that, right? They're saying that Don Jr. had no role in this, that the Defense Department made a choice based on merits, that there wasn't any political favoritism. But what our reporting found is that when the call came in from the White House, Pentagon staff were asked to move at an unusually rapid speed. The staff were working late nights with little sleep to get this loan done in a matter of weeks, which for the Office of Strategic Capital is quite fast. Mm-hmm. Usually these deals are deliberated for months. The quote from one of the people involved that I spoke to was, "The call came from the White House. We have to get this done."
1: Okay. I do want to ask you a bit more about the Office of Strategic Capital, which was a Pentagon division started under former President Biden, actually, which funds private businesses to reduce U.S. reliance on China for critical minerals and military technology. Do you have a sense of how that office has changed in the second Trump administration?
0: Yeah, absolutely. So they have put more of the focus on critical minerals, but more significantly, the total lending authority has been supersized. They went from about $1 billion to about $200 billion. So they are looking to make deals aggressively. They have a lot of money to work with. They've also brought in former Wall Street executives who are real deals people. Is what I've been told by people who are familiar with the office. So they are trying to move fast, and the Biden administration set up the office to sort of have an open application process. The current leadership is much more so using their own personal networks to select companies.
1: Your piece says that Donald Trump Jr.'s venture capital firm took a stake of undisclosed size in Vulcan Elements, so we don't know exactly how much they invested, but what happened to Vulcan's valuation once the deal was announced?
0: So in the months, if you look at the estimated valuations around the time that Don Jr.'s firm invested to around, the months after the government made this massive financial commitment, we're talking about a tenfold increase. Mm-hmm. So that's quite a win for Don Jr.'s venture capital firm.
1: Yeah, we've got just a minute left here, Robert. You write in the piece that the deal is one of many actions by the Trump administration that have helped companies in which the Trump family holds stakes. So just to end on here, give us the wider picture. How does this Vulcan Elements deal fit in with others that you've seen?
0: So there have been other benefits and other contracts that have gone to firms that Trump family members either own a stake in or have a role in. This was actually the first instance of a contract given out by a federal agency that was traced back to the White House itself. And we also learned that there may be more good news on the way for Don Jr. Among the companies under review for another loan from the Office of Strategic Capital is a drone parts manufacturer that Trump Jr. advises.

0: and owns a multi-million dollar stake in.
1: Robert Fattoracci, reporter for ProPublica, thanks so much for talking to us.
0: Thank you for having me.
2: A deadly tornado ripped through St. Louis 1 year ago, destroying thousands of structures. The city's historically black communities were hit especially hard, and city recovery efforts have been slow. As St. Louis Public Radio's Andrea Henderson reports, some residents are giving up on the idea of ever owning homes again.
3: In 2007, Christy Jefferson Bay purchased her dream home in North St. Louis. It's a predominantly black area that's grappled for decades with vacant homes, blight, and neglect. She landed on a two-story white paneled home. It's within walking distance to an elementary school and a few miles away from her mother's home.
4: We had to fight to look and find this place or whatever, and this turned out to be the idea. This was our idea place.
3: Now, the five-bedroom house has become a nightmare for Jefferson Bay's family. It was one of a thousand or so homes obliterated by a tornado this time last year. Jefferson Bay had insurance, but it wasn't enough to take care of everything. She couldn't keep making mortgage payments on the house and afford rent where she's been living for over a year. So in the fall, she surrendered her home back to the bank. It's now in foreclosure.
4: The reality of it is, you couldn't even afford to get it back together. The entire house is gutted.
3: Black Americans have historically faced challenges when trying to purchase a home. There was redlining, the systemic denial of insurance or loans, and racially restrictive covenants to keep them out of certain communities. Black homeownership in St. Louis is 30%, according to recent census data. That's compared to 61% for white homeowners. Some black homeowners in St. Louis who were displaced by last year's tornado say they aren't sure they'll ever be able to own homes again. The storm damage, along with skyrocketing mortgage and insurance rates, is pushing them out of the market. Anna Kent is a consultant on economic disparities based in St. Louis. She worries that if black homeowners in North St. Louis give up on their homes, investors might buy the properties.
5: That, of course, might create this pressure where they might be putting in a lot of money, which seems like a good thing on the surface, but it might displace other black homeowners who maybe were able to or wanted to stay in that area.
3: The city initially delayed widespread demolitions. It hoped the Federal Emergency Management Agency would agree to allow the Army Corps of Engineers to take over debris removal. It also wanted FEMA to reimburse the city for demolishing vacant or condemned homes that were damaged prior to the storm, which it typically doesn't do. The city scaled up demolitions this spring, but they've only torn down about 100 homes so far. In a recent statement, St. Louis Mayor Kara Spencer said she is grateful for the city's partnership with the state, helping to demolish properties that aren't eligible for FEMA aid. In the meantime, residents like Deborah Dupree are still waiting. Her two-story red brick home was also devoured by the twister. She has insurance, but says since it's taken the city so long to demolish her home, she's starting to give up on the idea of home ownership again.
6: Take the sewer site off the block. Maybe the block can look a little better without this house with the roof missing on it.
3: At one point, Dupree thought of maybe putting a container home on her property. But
6: I got to thinking, I'm 74 years old. Why do I want a home again? And I was like, well, let me just go to an apartment.
3: St. Louis officials recently announced they are demolishing 120 more tornado damaged properties, including Jefferson Bay's. She worries her children will now miss out on that generational wealth.
4: I kind of like feel disappointed, like I failed them.
3: Her kids weren't really interested in the home, but she hoped it could have been a place for them to return one day if something happened to her. For NPR News, I'm Andrea Henderson in St. Louis.

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1: 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Happy Thursday. This is Earl Horlick. The Sioux City Public Library will be holding a kickoff summer reading event with a trivia night at Buffalo Alice that's taking place Wednesday, June 3rd from 6:30 to 8:30 p.m. Attendees will be able to play trivia, win books, and learn more about the adult summer reading program. 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Also, Downtown Live opens its summer concert season with a new location, which is 4th and Genius Street. 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Currently in Sioux City, we're looking at fair skies and 88 degrees. The Iowa Lakes area, cloudy and 84. For tonight, expect partly cloudy skies with a slight chance for showers. Lows can be 67. And for your Friday forecast, mostly cloudy with a slight chance for showers. Highs can be 81. For the extended, Saturday brings partly cloudy skies with a high of 82. Sunny, mostly sunny with a high of 83. And for Monday, mostly cloudy with a high of 84. Coming up at 6 p.m., we have World Cafe. And at 8 p.m., Mark Munger's SPM PM. 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
3: 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I'm Scott Detrow in Washington.
4: And I'm Juana Summers in Soweto, South Africa.
5: We are set. 3, 2, and action!
4: We're on the set of a South African soap opera called Soul City. Crew members work frantically, pushing cameras and lighting equipment around the set, a modern house with large open windows. This show is beloved in a country that loves its soap operas. Soul City launched in 1994 when South Africa was just becoming a true democracy. The program ran on one of the biggest TV networks here and fast became an institution.
6: When we started, it was mainly to do behavior change communication, and so storytelling was at the core of what the organization does. My name is Fina Godisang. I am the CEO of Soul City Institute for Social Justice in South Africa.
4: At that time, AIDS was a fast-growing crisis across Africa with devastating consequences. Soul City's mission was simple: to use dramatic storytelling to educate people and change the thinking around HIV/AIDS.
6: Even if someone in your family is HIV positive, you can still love them. You won't get it by touching them. You know, you won't get it by loving and caring for them.
4: South Africans of a certain age all remember seeing the show. Jude Tisheva is 43 and plays one of the leads in the new season.
7: Do you have memories of Soul City from when you were growing up?
8: Of course I do. We're losing a lot of youth, a lot of adults. Because people didn't know about this condom thing and how it works and how you transmit and how you protect yourself. So it saved our lives, really.
4: But Fina Godisang says that over time, reality TV replaced soaps and Soul City went off the air for over a decade until now.
6: There has been a cry from the South African population saying, Soul City, where are you? Look at what is happening with our children. I mean, we have screenshots on X and Facebook where people literally say, if Soul City was here, we wouldn't be seeing the issues that we are seeing in our communities. Bring back Soul City.
9: What is EZA? Thank you.
10: We are seeing our makeup and wardrobe team, and they're getting ready for sit.
7: Yeah, let's check this out. I can see some racks of clothing in here. Beautiful makeup set up with the pink and yellow vanities.
10: And we've got our cast here, actually.
11: Oh, this is where the cast is.
10: Yes,
11: okay.
10: And these two are dating in story.
7: Oh, okay.
12: Yeah. Hello, everyone. My name is Bule Base, and I'll be playing the lead character of Samke Ngobo in the story of Soul City Let's Rise, Season 1.
7: Tell us about your character.
12: Samke is a 17-year-old girl that is a huge dreamer. She didn't grow up with her father, so she has a huge void in her heart.
4: Her character is an aspiring influencer who falls victim to a blesser that's an older man with money and power.
12: I'm a naive little teenager, and he lures me into a mentorship kind of relationship, but I'm not aware that that's actually going to lead to sort of like a transactional relationship at the end, even though it's not quite consensual.
4: The Soul City reboot focuses on the stories of young women who today are the most vulnerable to HIV infection in South Africa.
6: In a week, about 1,200 new infections happen in the 15 to 19-year-old age group, and this is among adolescent girls.
4: Every week?
6: Every week.
7: That's stunning.
6: Yeah.
13: Can I just see the top of the scene again? Just the top of the scene? Try something.
4: Director Pielo Mofokeng is reviewing some last changes with his actors.
13: So once you enter, once you close the door, enter, give us one, two beats, and then you can do the scene.
14: Okay.
13: Yeah.
4: He lets me look at the script.
13: The blesser's lines, they don't call them a blesser these days. The young kids call them zaddies.
7: Zaddies. Okay, daddy with a Z.
12: Yes.
7: Yeah, what are we looking at?
13: Yeah, we're looking at episodes from today, that we'll be shooting today, from episode 2. Lulani is our protagonist's best friend, and her father is a very crooked perpetrator who ends up manipulating her. Yeah, so he ends up manipulating his daughter's best friend to have sex with him, and he abuses her.
7: What do you hope that people who ultimately watch this take away from it? What effect do you hope it has?
13: Well, people need to ask themselves questions. I think people need to know first and foremost, what does it mean to be involved in a toxic relationship? They need to say, how do I identify toxic relationships in my life? As long as the audience are asking themselves the question, is, am I able to identify toxicity? Am I able to identify what the show is showing me? What am I doing as an individual? That's pretty much it. With edutainment, that's what you hope to do.
5: No movement, guys.
4: Soul City is more than a TV show. It's backed by a nonprofit by the same name that's been working to reach black young women and girls in marginalized communities for years. It operates a number of programs, including Rise Young Women's Clubs. These clubs bring together small groups of girls to teach them about sensitive social issues and how to advocate for themselves. Godisan says they work in schools without government services.
6: Classes are crowded, so we work in those settings. So Rise is about that. It's about rising above those circumstances that you find yourself in.
7: This is the first meeting of the Rise Club here at the secondary school. It's an empowerment group for young women to give them the tools they need to succeed. There are about 10 girls here all wearing these navy blue and red school uniforms, and they've been talking about topics like gender equality and feminism and intersectionality.
4: Inside Fulamani Secondary School, at the front of a classroom, Pascal Satoli leads a group of girls through a lesson. She encourages each girl to come to the front of the room and to write down what the words feminism, gender equality, and democracy mean to them.
15: Erdogan wrote, when people treated other people fairly. Okay.
7: What do you hope they take away from today's session and from the program in general?
15: I hope they take away the fact that we are here to empower. We are here to build sisterhood. We are here to help one another. We are here to empower each other as young girls.
4: Soul City's CEO, Fina Godison, says the work in the schools is mirrored in this season of Soul City.
6: This drama that is happening now is centering a Rise girl, right? Where at the center, you have a young woman who is being empowered. Because once you empower this young woman, she's able to say no to toxic relationships. She's able to leave abusive relationships, but she's also able to empower others, right? Because when you empower a woman, we know they are able to multi. They have a multiplier effect in everything.
7: The story was supported by the Pulitzer Center. Next week on the program, we cross the border to Mozambique, where a clinic run by a Catholic association from Italy offers a long view on the course of the AIDS epidemic.
9: Seeing children, you know, coming and say, maybe she can save my father, you know. My fear is going back on that part. You saw the paradise, you know, and now you are telling me go back.

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1: James Tallarico is the Democratic nominee for a key Senate seat in Texas, and he's running against Texas Attorney General Ken Paxton, who just won his primary with backing from President Trump. Other Democrats have tried to flip Texas. We asked Tallarico what makes him different and whether a blue wave is realistic in a red state. His answer on the next Morning Edition from NPR News.
2: 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This is Earl Horlick. Coming up at 6 p.m. we have World Cafe, and at 8 p.m. Mark Munger, station manager, will be here with a new edition of SPM PM. 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
3: 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I'm Juana Summers.
4: And I'm Scott Detrow. We hear from students across the country about what's on their minds and what's important to them.
5: The hardest part of driving, definitely parallel parking. I absolutely hated it, but I've gotten better at it.
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6: Live from NPR News in Culver City, California, I'm Dwayne Brown. The Israeli military says one of its soldiers was killed today by a Hezbollah drone attack in northern Israel. This comes as Israel widens its offensive in Lebanon, NPR's Daniel Estrin reports.
7: The soldier was killed and two other soldiers were wounded in the Hezbollah drone attack on a military area of northern Israel. The Israeli military is struggling to thwart increasing Hezbollah drone attacks, which have killed several other Israeli soldiers in recent weeks. In Lebanon, Israel says it has carried out a wave of attacks on Hezbollah targets around the southern Lebanese city of Tyre. Israel warned residents to leave nearly the entire city. Israel and Lebanon have been holding rare direct talks to try to end the fighting. Israeli and Lebanese officials are expected to meet again Friday at the Pentagon. Daniel Estrin, NPR News, Tel Aviv.
6: A new study finds the U.S. continues to spend more on health care compared to other countries, but have worse outcomes. NPR's Selena Simmons-Duffin has more.
8: Every few years, the think tank the Commonwealth Fund does a major analysis comparing the U.S. to other countries like Canada, Australia, Japan, and Mexico. Munira Gunja, the lead author of the latest report, says the U.S. stands out in many negative ways. Americans spend more on health care, avoid care because of costs, and have more preventable deaths. The U.S. is also an outlier on universal health coverage.
9: In the U.S., we're kind of going backwards. We have bills now in place that are going to take health insurance away from millions of Americans.
8: She mentions major funding cuts to Medicaid and the Affordable Care Act marketplaces. Another point in the report, the U.S. has fewer primary care doctors and medical school graduates than peer countries. Selena Simmons-Duffin, NPR News.
6: Stocks rebounded on Wall Street today. This is NPR.
10: Good afternoon. I'm Alejandra Perez for Siouxland Public Media News. Two Republican candidates are running for South Dakota's congressional seat, and the primary election on June 2nd will determine who advances to the November ballot. The two Republicans running for Congress include the state's current Attorney General, Marty Jackley, and U.S. Air Force veteran, James Bialoda Jr. Jackley's priorities include protecting the border, reducing taxes, and rebuilding the country's national defense. Additionally, Bialoda's priorities include restructuring agriculture, reducing the national debt, and standing against abortion. Whoever advances to the November ballot will run against Democrat Nicole Grunley. In other news, the Omaha Tribe of Nebraska started its second Genoa Indian School Memorial Walk on Thursday. The walk began in early morning, starting in Pender, Nebraska, with one stop in Walt Hill and ending in Macy. It honors the thousands of indigenous children, including members of the Omaha tribe, who were sent to Genoa Indian School from 1884 to 1934. Some people have criticized the school, saying it forced indigenous children to assimilate and erased culture, leaving children disconnected from their roots, with some never returning home. Tribal members are walking along the Hollis-Stabler U.S. Army Ranger Highway, which connects the towns. The walk is about 18 miles long. In other news, school districts across Nebraska are beginning a new focus on reading and writing by implementing tools to improve the skills. The state's Department of Education aims to increase third grade literacy rate by 75% by 2030. The department intends to do that by implementing a plan focused on professional development, educator preparation programs, literacy coaches, and family literacy. Jamie Cook, literacy officer for NDE, said more than 3,000 teachers in Nebraska are training in the science of reading. I'm Alejandra Perez for Siouxland Public Media News.
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3: 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I'm Juana Summers.
4: And I'm Scott Detrow. Israel has pushed further into southern Lebanon, vowing to crush the Iranian-backed militant group Hezbollah. On Thursday, it warned residents of one of Lebanon's biggest cities to leave their homes. The warnings displaced tens of thousands more people in an already struggling country. NPR's Jane Araf and Jawad Rizkala have this report from southern Lebanon.
11: Israel issued the warning Wednesday afternoon. A map showing the entire city of Tyre and surrounding villages were under potential attack. It was a major Muslim holiday, Eid al-Adha. Instead of celebrating, tens of thousands of people started driving north. To where? A lot of them didn't know.
12: This is one of the main highways leading from the south, and it's just choked with vehicles. Cars, trucks, some people on motorcycles. Every car is either packed with people or packed with people and stuffed to the roof with bags.
11: One woman is in tears. It's enough, she says.
13: We left our food on the table. Every time we have to leave and drop everything. She says they're disgusted by both Israel and Hezbollah. I ask for her name, but she starts to cry again and walks away. We meet Abu Ali, who says an airstrike hit a few hundred yards from them. He's driving a car with the back seat stuffed with bags of belongings. His 10-year-old son is with him. His wife in another car with their two daughters.
12: Into Raheen Wayne?
13: The problem is, he says, there's nowhere to go. There's no space in shelters, and they have no money to rent an apartment. He's a government contractor and hasn't been paid in months. Abu Ali asks that his full name not be used in fear of retaliation by Israel. He says 80% of the residents of Tyre left. But not everyone can afford to drive north, he says. Amid the banged-up cars and old taxis, Rida Karit steps out of a yellow Camaro sports car. He and his wife, Tatiana Sergevana, who's Ukrainian, saw their home and business destroyed 4 days ago in an Israeli airstrike. Sergevana's country is also at war, but she says she's going back there.
14: I think Ukraine is better from this.
13: An airstrike destroyed the Karit's four-story family home, along with their ice cream plant. 2 days ago, Karit's cousin, her son, and two daughters were killed in another airstrike. Karit says he used to think Israel was hitting civilian buildings because Hezbollah was there. But then they hit his family's homes. Jane Araf, NPR News, Sidon, Lebanon.
3: past 3 years, independent producer Samantha Brown has visited high schools around the country to interview students about what's on their minds, a first after-school job, playing hockey, or living with autism. Students answer questions like, what's something that's important to know about you? Or, is there a way in which you're misunderstood? Brown has shaped those conversations into a series she calls Small True Things. Today, we hear from students from schools in Lafayette, New York, Lame Deer, Montana, and Martha's Vineyard, Massachusetts.
5: Learning how to drive has been fun, but also kind of nerve-wracking because I started out with my dad, and he was like kind of like yelling, but your dad's supposed to do that. And then also, driving with my mom is like completely different. I think it was when I first started driving like on the road, I was driving with her, and I was going to stop, but she's like, stop. And I'm like, oh my God, I don't need you to scream to stop. I know that I need to stop when a car stops, but I get where she's coming from because she's probably horrified that I'm driving. And the hardest part of driving, definitely parallel parking. I absolutely hated it, but I've gotten better at it. But I really enjoy driving because I get to go places with that I wasn't able to before. My name is Kyla, and I live in Camillus, New York. And I'm looking forward to going to Canada by myself without my parents.
15: The very first time I touched a bass guitar, I didn't know what to do with it. I just kind of wrung out the strings, put my cheek against it, and felt the vibration. And just feeling that vibration, feeling the heavy strings, that feeling of having it in my arms, man. Yeah, music class became my favorite class after that. I started playing bass, then switched to guitar. That's the instrument I play the best. If you want to destroy my sweater. I play and I sing, and I think I can do it well. I hope people think I can do it well. I practice day in and day out. I play guitar, I sing. It's what I want to pursue. If she didn't put that guitar in my hands, I don't know where I would be. I sing. I will never lose this. It's something I will be doing till I'm 50 years old, probably. I wish everyone could play an instrument, you know. The world would be so beautiful. My name is DeLorean. From the Northern Cheyenne Reservation, Lame Deer, Montana.
16: I love fashion. I got a sewing machine because I was like, I want to just do this. And then I just started sewing. I'm Caden, and I live in Martha's Vineyard, Massachusetts. My grandma, she was the first one to help me with my sewing. I just wanted to add in like a little sideboard to some pants. She like literally sat right next to me. She helped me with one complete side, and then she had to go, but she left me with all the information to get it done, and it was done by the next day. Right now I'm working on a project making a thrifted blanket into some pants. So I thrifted this really big blanket for $8, but you get like good material at a low price, and it's the creative process that's so amazing about it, I'd say. When you're in that mode, you're like, there's nothing else going on anywhere else. It's just me and the sewing machine at that moment. That's it. That's what I love about it.
3: That was Kyla Civello, DeLorean Whiteman, and Caden Gardner. They spoke with Samantha Brown for her project, Small True Things. You can hear more stories at smalltruethings.org.

0: You're listening to All Things Considered from NPR News. There has been an uptick in piracy in the waters around the Middle East. So far, the number of incidents is small, but maritime intelligence groups say it could increase because attention and resources are focused on the Strait of Hormuz. Here's NPR's international affairs correspondent, Jackie Northam.
1: In late April, the Honor 25, an oil tanker, was sailing off the coast of Somalia when several armed men boarded the vessel and hijacked it. Over the next week, a cargo ship, the Sword, and another tanker, the Eureka, off the coast of Yemen, were also seized by pirates.
2: The hijacked vessels are highly likely hijacked by Somali individuals.
1: Daniel Mueller is a senior analyst at AMBRE, a maritime intelligence agency. He says the ships were diverted towards Somalia.
2: All three are within 2 miles of the Somali coastline right now, stationary. That is consistent with what Somali pirate action groups would have done in the past when they were conducting ransom negotiations.
1: The concern is whether these attacks portend a crisis similar to the one that rattled the shipping industry between 2009 and 2011, an era captured in the movie Captain Phillips.
3: Four pirates on board, four pirates. Cutting drivers down the main deck.
4: Lock down the bridge.
1: John Walker was with the British Royal Navy for 3 decades, focusing on counter-piracy and counter-terrorism, now with EOS Risk Management Group. He says there have been up to a dozen pirate attacks this year, but that's only a tiny amount compared to a few years ago.
5: In 2011, there were 237 attacks. At the peak in that year, there were over 30 vessels held hostage in Somalia.
1: Walker says the piracy around Somalia back then became a serious risk for shipping, and there was a full, internationally coordinated response to bring it under control.
5: These are the kind of things that included rigging razor wire on the upper deck of the ship, changes of speed and course. And over time, that combination of making commercial vessels harder to board and hijack.
1: Also making sure the crew has an impenetrable room in which to hide, hiring private security guards, and a coalition of navies was assembled to patrol the waters off of Somalia.
6: It was a joint effort between the EU, NATO, U.S. Navy that was responsible for enforcing this.
1: Salim Khan with Polestar Global, a maritime intelligence firm, says once the crisis passed, many of these practices fell off. It costs money to secure the ship, pay for private security. And Khan says now there's only a few ships from the EU patrolling an enormous area.
6: The U.S. Navy and other navies are tied up with the Iran conflict, and so the warships are no longer around. And so there's no one to enforce Somali pirates and make sure that they get detained and put away.
1: Mueller with AMBRE Maritime Intelligence says Somali pirates are also watching what's happening in the Strait of Hormuz. He says in one case, the pirates sailed past merchant ships in order to hijack an oil tanker.
2: And that makes me believe there's a good chance it's related to the fuel prices, not directly connected to what is going on in the region, but that has had an influence on increased pirate activity that we're seeing now.
1: Pirate activity that could spread as the crisis in the Strait of Hormuz drags on. Jackie Northam, NPR News.

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1: 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Currently in Sioux City, we're looking at fair skies and 87 degrees. The Iowa Lakes area is cloudy and 84. For tonight, expect partly cloudy skies with an overnight low of 67. And for your Friday forecast, mostly cloudy with a slight chance for showers, not much. The high should be around 81. Coming up at 6 p.m., we have World Cafe, and at 8 p.m., Mark Munger, SPM PM. 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

0: 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I'm Scott Detrow.
1: And I'm Juana Summers. President Trump has been facing a lot of criticism from Iran hawks who are skeptical about his diplomatic approach to Iran. But he's leaning into that approach, connecting it to one of his first-term successes, the so-called Abraham Accords. Those are the normalization deals between Arab countries and Israel that were in part aimed at countering Iran. NPR's Michelle Kellerman reports that Trump now wants to see more countries join.
2: President Trump says he's trying to put a lot of pieces together in the Middle East, and he argues that it should be mandatory for countries like Saudi Arabia and Qatar to sign normalization deals with Israel as part of an end to the U.S.-Israeli war against Iran.
3: It'll be historic if they do it. And I think they owe that to us, to be honest. I think, because that really would be a tremendous sign. And I think those countries owe it to us.
2: As reporters shouted questions at his cabinet meeting this week, Trump turned to his top negotiator, real estate developer Steve Witkoff.
3: Steve, are you going to get them to sign?
4: We're definitely pushing it, Mr. President.
3: I'm not sure we should make the deal if they don't sign. You want to know the truth?
2: Trump may be trying to find a kind of accomplishment coming out of this war, says Michael Ratney, a former career diplomat who was ambassador to Saudi Arabia until Trump returned to office.
5: He seems to think having more countries normalize relations with Israel might just be that accomplishment, but it's just not realistic to think that Saudi Arabia or Qatar or Pakistan, for that matter, are about to sign on to the Abraham Accords. They have their own calculations when it comes to establishing relations with Israel, and this war didn't make them any more inclined to do so. If anything, it may have made it harder.
2: Ratney says the Saudis have made clear they won't sign a normalization deal with Israel without a clear pathway to Palestinian statehood. The war in Gaza and Israel's violence against Palestinians in the West Bank are pushing that goal further away, says Brian Katulis of the Middle East Institute, a Washington think tank.
6: The real pathway to expanding the Abraham Accords runs not through Tehran, but through Ramallah and Gaza. The central file and main concern when Saudi Arabia or Qatar looks at perhaps joining a normalization accord with Israel, their central concern is there a pathway to a two-state solution?
2: There, too, President Trump has made bold statements setting up a board of peace that's supposed to rebuild Gaza. But that work hasn't really started, and Palestinians currently have no path forward for a state of their own. So why does Trump keep talking about this when the prospects seem unlikely? Katulis calls it performative diplomacy, that Trump is making big statements to try to show his detractors that he has a plan for the Middle East.
6: With this Iran war, we've dug ourselves in a hole. We're trying to solve problems that didn't exist before the war began, like the closure of the Strait of Hormuz and Iran's control of it. And I think he's grasping at straws to, you know, harkens back to something that he thinks fondly of. It was, in fact, a major accomplishment of his first term, but he's not looking at it in terms of the right pathway to how to get from here to there.
2: In his first term, the United Arab Emirates and Bahrain normalized relations with Israel, and those agreements have survived despite the wars in Gaza, Lebanon, and Iran. But Trump has long sought a bigger deal, that is, getting Saudi Arabia to join in this process, too. Michelle Kellerman, NPR News, the State Department.
0: In just more than 2 weeks, Haiti's national soccer team will face Scotland in the World Cup. The Sea Les Grenadiers in Massachusetts could be a once-in-a-lifetime opportunity for the third-largest Haitian community in the U.S., but scoring tickets could take a small miracle. From member station WBUR, Simone Rios reports.
7: It's not every day that a soccer announcer gets to call a match that ends in a country's second-ever World Cup qualification.
8: Haiti, for the first time since 1974!
7: That moment was a big deal for the 80,000 Haitians who call Massachusetts home, and a lot of them could fit in the 64,000-seat stadium just south of Boston. But unlike the Scotland fans, who've chartered 20 school buses to the game, many on the Haitian side are still scrambling for tickets. A few hundred people gathered recently for Haiti's flag-raising ceremony outside Boston City Hall. Among the Haitian dignitaries, surely some would have landed tickets by now, right? We asked a business owner, a pastor, Haiti's consul general in Boston. They all said they're still looking. Yanel Jean Torres chairs the board of a neighborhood nonprofit in the heart of Boston's Haitian community. He's all but given up on going.
9: Not even trying. Because I don't even want to stress myself out. If they come, great. If they don't, I'll deal with it. I'll deal with it.
7: Haiti's World Cup appearance is a source of immense pride for the poorest country in the Americas. The tournament is expected to be the most expensive in World Cup history, and many Haitians are concerned about restrictive immigration policies. A U.S. travel ban means only Haitians who already have visas will likely be able to enter the country.
10: Haitians would love to come to support the team, but they won't get a visa. Can you imagine?
7: Haiti fan Wadner Pierre says people are also worried about potential immigration enforcement near the stadium.
11: I mean, the reality is you will have more federal agents deployed who are on the stadium. You don't want to chance that.
7: Pierre thinks Haiti fans will still show up to cheer on the team. Scotland supporter Ian Cox says the World Cup is all about having fans from all countries represented. He's organizing a group of more than 1,000 Scots flying in for the game with kilts and bagpipes.
12: The Scots are well known for creating a party atmosphere with everyone wherever they go. I'd be very disappointed not to share that with lots of fans of the opposing team.
7: A big reason many locals don't have tickets is the high cost on the resale market, starting around $600. But Cox says there's a chance resellers will cut prices as the game nears.
12: There's a lot of people who've been consistently saying, hold, hold, hold, these prices will drop because they're not sustainable.
7: Back at the Haiti flag raising in Boston, activist and teacher Charlot Lucien says he'll take his chances waiting for cheaper tickets. He lives walking distance from the stadium, and he's planning to go there with a group of friends ahead of the 9 p.m. coin toss.
13: So we will all walk with Haitian flags and then singing, chatting, and eating. Those with no tickets are hoping that at around 5 of 9, prices will drop, and then they'll start buying tickets so you can get into the game.
7: Lucien says they'll watch at his place if that doesn't work out. And in case Haiti struggles on the field, he'll have some medicinal teas on hand at home. One tea for the nerves and another for indigestion. For NPR News, I'm Simone Rios in Boston.

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2: 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Good Thursday afternoon. This is Earl Horlick. Currently in Sioux City, we're looking at fair skies and 87 degrees. The Iowa Lakes area, a bit cooler and a bit more cloudy, but cloudy and 84. For tonight, partly cloudy skies, low of 67, and for your Friday, mostly cloudy with a slight chance for showers. Highs can be 81. Coming up at 8 p.m., we have Mark Mungers as PM. Mark will be on from 8 until 10 this evening. But up next, we have World Cafe right here on Siouxline Public Media. 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
3: This is Stumpy Steve Smith from the 10 o'clock Blues. 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
4: From NPR, it's World Cafe. I'm Kaleo, and all week long, we're celebrating the artists who are often behind the scenes, the ones who shape the sounds. It's Producers Week. And from earlier this year, the great Don Was. Take a listen. Don Was, like many people from Detroit, want to remind people of the city's well-deserved reputation as a place that builds things, be it cars, boxers, Motown, or even techno. Today, the Grammy Award-winning producer and bassist joins me to champion yet another thing the Motor City built. His new band, the Pan Detroit Ensemble. Their debut album is called Groove in the Face of Adversity. Coming up, Don Was talks jazz, and you should probably know he's the president of Blue Note Records. We also get into being in the room with guys like Willie Nelson and Paul Simon when the magic happens, and we get the backstory on one of the most curious albums of the 1990s, Garth Brooks' In the Life of Chris Gaines. There are few storytellers better than Don, so stick around. First up, let's listen to the Pan Detroit Ensemble and Midnight Marauders.

0: time. That's Hank Williams, recorded over 70 years ago. Almost 80 years ago this year.
1: Yeah.
0: I Ain't Got Nothing But Time. You're going to hear Don Was and his band covering it in just a moment. You know, I remember when I was at a barbershop about a decade ago, there was an old poster on the wall. I don't know if it was a reproduction, but it was like Hank Williams in concert, the maestro of sad songs. I loved that. There is something about how he evokes emotion in his writing. How do you translate that when you're taking this country song and making it something very jazzy, very R&B?
1: You try to match the emotions behind it. Hank Williams did an interesting thing. I think it had to do with the nature of the gigs he played. He was playing roadhouses and bars, right?
0: Tough places.
1: Yeah. And your job is to keep people there having a party and drinking, right? And selling liquor.
0: Yeah.
1: That's the job, the responsibility of the musician, right? So he had these incredibly sad songs, like Cold, Cold Heart, or I'm So Lonesome I Could Cry, man, or any of the Luke the Drifter stuff. Man, it's the saddest music you're ever going to hear. But if you played that, you'd bum off the audience and they'd all go home. So if you listen to Cold, Cold Heart is a great example of setting a really sad lyric to a very happy major key song. I think done tactically to keep people in the roadhouse drinking.
2: Why can't I free your doubtful mind and melt your cold, cold heart?
1: Let me put it this way. If we went into a diamond store to buy diamonds, they don't set the diamond out on ice cubes for you to see. They put it on black velvet because the contrast in color makes the diamond stand out more. You wouldn't know what the diamond looked like if they put it on ice, right? Do the same with music. We tried to do that with Was Not Was.
0: Yeah.
1: Even the goofy big hit Walk the Dinosaur is a dark song about mankind blowing itself up and back into the Stone Age. That's what that song's about.
0: But people miss the point. They think it's a cute song.
1: Well, you know, if you want to just dance, that's fine. And if you want to go deeper with it, it's there.
0: Those are the best songs in my life.
1: I think so, yeah. The listener is your co-writer when you're writing good songs. Because they can project their own inner lives onto the song.
0: Let's take a listen to I Ain't Got Nothing But Time. It's Don Was and the Pan Detroit Ensemble here on World Cafe.

0: pretty cool to be in the room when that moment with Willie Nelson happened. Don was my guest. The Grammy Award-winning producer and bassist's new album with the Pandetroit Ensemble is called Groove in the Face of Adversity. There's still plenty more to come with Don, including his thoughts on why he's not so worried about AI in music. And I learn more about one of the most unusual albums of the 1990s. That's next on World Cafe.
1: 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I'm your horse, riding with you tonight as we listen to good music on World Cafe. Coming up on the show, Don Was continues with the interview. We'll also hear music from Prince and from Willie Nelson and Bonnie Raitt. SPM PM tonight brings to you Grace Jones, Spoon, Prince Rama, and Genesis. This is Siouxland Public Media. Thanks for being with us.
0: Welcome back. It's World Cafe. I'm Stephen Kaleo. We are talking with bassist, producer, and president of Blue Note Records, Don Was. His latest album is with his new group, the Pandetroit Ensemble. It's called Groove in the Face of Adversity. Let's jump back in.
2: You have some incredible credits to your name as a producer. Stones, Bonnie Raitt, Willie Nelson, Leonard Cohen, we can go on and on. But there was one aspiring singer-songwriter in the 90s that you produced that nobody had ever heard of before, a guy named Chris Gaines, which the laugh is because that was Garth Brooks' alter ego in disguise.
3: Right.
2: And it just an incredibly weird story of music history from the 90s. What was the pitch to you? Did you know what you were getting into when this happened?
3: I did, but it changed in the middle. He said, you know, I'm making a movie. He and Babyface were making a movie together, and Garth was going to be in it playing as a murder mystery. He was concerned that because he was playing a character, and he was, at that time, he was the biggest recording artist in the world. He thought people wouldn't be able to see past Garth. So the idea was, a year ahead of the movie, he was going to release the fictitious character's greatest hits. It was a movie promotion, but it was the coolest idea I'd ever heard.
2: It's so meta. It was ahead of the time meta.
3: Yeah. And he'd actually picked songs that were different styles, so it could have sounded like a greatest hits record of things that were accumulated over a period of time. And so we cut this record. He asked me to produce it. And the first song we cut, I had just had an incredible experience with him, because a great artist leaps out of the speakers and gets right in your face. That's what a star is. That's charisma. It's like being photogenic. Why do people hire, you know, Claudia Schiffer to model a pair of jeans? Because when you see her, she's photogenic. She leaps off the page and draws your attention to the ad. So this is being audiogenic. And it's not something they can teach you in music school. It's not something you can build and evolve into. You either got this gift or you don't. Garth stepped up to the microphone, and his voice jumped out of the speakers so far that it was almost like he was behind me.

0: Don Was produced that from Bonnie Raitt, Thing Called Love. 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We make the show from WXPN at the University of Pennsylvania in Philly. I'm Kaleo. We'll catch you on the next World Cafe from NPR.
1: 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And by the estate of Joan B. Kroc, whose bequest serves as an enduring investment in the future of public radio and seeks to help NPR produce programming that meets the highest standards of public service in journalism and cultural expression.
2: 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Thanks for being here with me tonight as we listen to World Cafe. We have good music coming out from Sharp Pins, Phoenix, and Michigander. SPM PM continues the mission in the 8 o'clock hour, and at 10 o'clock, it's an old school block party on the Hip Hop Chronicles. Lows this evening in the mid-60s under cloudy skies. A stray shower or thunderstorm is possible. 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
0: From NPR, it's World Cafe. Hey, I am Kaleo. What's old is new. Coming up, two songs that sound old but are new, and that's the point, including some garage rock from Sharp Pins. From a basement in Chicago to Hitsville, USA, you've got some Motown sounds at play on the new track from Steven Sanchez. And if you would like a new song that sounds old yet new, may I introduce you to the latest from the Black Crowes. Plus, two performances in the archives from Alabama Shakes and the XX. That's coming your way on World Cafe. I don't think there's a hard and fast rule about this, but if you got an hour of music to play, you could do a whole lot worse than start in with cumbia. Here are the Blazers on The Cafe.